Welcome. Thanks for tuning in and being here. This is Through the Trees on WOBC 91.5 FM, Oberlin College and Community Freeform Radio. Thank you for being here, taking the time to share in whatever is through these woods, in the brush, in the creek bed. And hopefully it's something that provides nourishment for you in this strange thing that we call life. We start off tonight with the humblebee and Off the Sky. For her breath is on all that hath life. And we're just gonna dive into the deep for the rest of this hour. And thank you for being here and for sharing. This is Through the Trees on WOBC.

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This is Through the Trees on WOBC 91.5 FM, Oberlin College and Community Freeform Radio. I feel like it's been a little bit of a ragged one this time. We'll see what else is unveiling as we go through the rest of this hour. But that was The River by Thanksgiving, followed up by He Play All Day Long by Piper Cathedral Orchestra, untitled second track by Thuja, and then that last one there was This Is My Name by Sun City Girls. Maybe we'll ease and look ahead towards the evening, or away from the heat for the rest of this, but thank you, as always. This is Through the Trees on W.

Welcome back once again. Thank you for listening. This is Through the Trees on WOBC 91.5 FM, Oberlin College and Community Freeform Radio. The last few there, we had Roy Montgomery with Clear Night, Port Hills, Lau Now with Painovoima, Baloa. Amazing finish there. Followed it up with At the Side of the House, off of the new Shabazzan, Gergovich, and Harris record. And that last one there was the beautiful, Versaxa with Velada. Have a few more before we close out for the evening. And, as always, thank you for being here and sharing and in this space. And hopefully this has been some semblance of presence, some escape, some grounding, the not escape, whatever it is that you need in this moment. So thank you. This is Through the Trees on WOBC.

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This has been Through the Trees on WOBC 91.5 FM, Oberlin College and Community Freeform Radio. We had Midwife with Language, and then that was followed up with the Ilyas Ahmed and Jeffrey Cantu Ledesma, The Closer You Get to Being Invisible. 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

0: Welcome to Glad for Trad with Dennis and Judy Cook and Doug McLennan on WOBC Oberlin 91.5 FM, Oberlin College and Community Radio. Glad for Trad is a program of traditional songs and tunes, and those inspired by the tradition from Britain and America. Each week, we select a topic and present a program of music related to that topic, along with a bit of mild erudition. Today's topic is caring, or not. It has songs about caring for loved ones, but also a set of careless pieces and songs about folks and critters who just don't care.
1: For our first song about caring, we have a wonderful chorus song, Drive Dull Care Away. It is sung for us by Deborah Cowan and John Roberts from their album Ballads Long and Short. This celebration of how friendship drives care away has only been found once in the oral tradition when Sandy Ives recorded it from Charles Gorman on Prince Edward Island. Prince Edward Island is one of Canada's eastern maritime provinces. It is the smallest province of Canada in both land area and population, but it is the most densely populated. Joe Hickerson sang and recorded Drive Dull Care Away and gave it a much wider circulation in the U.S. Here are John and Deborah.

That was Deborah Cowan and John Roberts singing Drive Dull Care Away. Harry Tuft is a man of many interests and talents, especially when it comes to music. One of his loves is bringing new life to old pop songs like this one, If I Didn't Care. The song was written by Jack Lawrence and was originally sung and recorded by The Ink Spots, featuring Bill Kenny in 1939. The Ink Spots recording became the 10th best-selling single of all time, with over 19 million copies sold, making it one of the fewer than 40 singles to have sold 10 million or more physical copies worldwide. By the way, Harry Tuft, who sings the song for us, will be giving a concert at Kendall at Oberlin in early July.

That was Harry Tuft singing If I Didn't Care. This next song, I Shall Not Care, is sung for us by Phil Cooper and Margaret Nelson. It is based on a poem by the American lyric poet Sarah Teasdale, who lived from 1884 to 1933. From 1904 to 1907, Teasdale was a member of the Potters Group of female artists in their late teens and early 20s, who published The Potter's Wheel, a monthly artistic and literary magazine in St. Louis. Some of her published works include Sonnets to Deuce and Other Poems, Helen of Troy and Other Poems, and the best-selling Rivers to the Sea. She also won a Pulitzer Prize for her 1917 poetry collection, Love Songs. Here are Phil Cooper and Margaret Nelson singing I Shall Not Care.

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1: Thank you for listening to Glad for Trad with Dennis and Judy Cook and Doug McLennan. 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
0: Country music is next. The Earls of Leicester stating firmly, I don't care anymore. It's a song written by Tomple Glaser, first recorded and released by Leicester Flatt, Earl Scruggs, and the Foggy Mountain Boys in 1958. The Earls of Leicester formed in 2013, more than 50 years later, with the mission to revive the music of Flatt and Scruggs. Here are the Earls of Leicester singing, I Don't Care Anymore.
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1: That was Earls of Leicester singing I Don't Care Anymore. One of the most famous American country singers was George Jones. On this version of the country music song, She Thinks I Still Care, the folk group Finest Kind captures the George Jones style perfectly. The song was written by Dickie Lee and first recorded by George Jones in 1962. Finest Kind is made up of Shelley Posen, Ann Downey, and Ian Robb. Shelley has the lead, and Michael Ball plays fiddle.

That was Finest Kind singing, "She Thinks I Still Care." Now we have three Careless pieces, Careless Sally, Careless Love, and Careless Boogie. Careless Sally is a tune from a manuscript of Thomas Watts from the Peak District of Derbyshire in the early 1800s. Brian Peters plays it on his CD, Squeezebox Voice Box, and surrounds Careless Sally with two other tunes, The King Enjoys His Own Again, which is a Restoration-era song adapted as a dance tune, and Old Mrs. Wilson. Here's Brian.

0: That was Brian Peters playing The King Enjoys His Own Again, Careless Sally, and Old Mrs. Wilson.
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0: This next song is a staple of folk music sing-alongs. We have Peggy Seeger and members of her family singing their version of Careless Love. In America, the song is considered to have its roots in early blues. But according to Malcolm Douglas, in the Mudcat Discussion Forum, the tune is basically the sprig of time, and Careless Love frequently includes verses from songs like Died for Love. So the roots are essentially British. Peggy Seeger says that it is descended from a British love song entitled You've Been Careless, Love. Whatever the case, we all enjoy singing it, probably because of the melody rather than the message. Here's Peggy Seeger singing Careless Love.

That was Peggy Seeger singing Careless Love. Our final Careless piece is Careless Boogie, played by Ann Rabson, who began playing and singing the blues in 1962 and was, for 25 years, a member of Sapphire, the Uppity Blues Women. Boogie Woogie is a music genre that developed in African-American communities in the 1870s and became popular during the 1920s. It's characterized by a regular left-hand bass figure, which is transposed following the chord changes.

We'll take a break now from Lovers Who Don't Care. Here is Cindy Callett and friends singing Skunk Don't Care from Cindy's album This Way Home. David Dodson wrote the song. Her friends on this song are Ann Dodson on cello and vocals and Matt Zostak, Kathy Brand, David Dodson, and Will Brown singing harmony. Cindy plays guitar and sings. She doesn't say if the song was successful in keeping the skunk at bay, but we can assume it was.

That was Cindy Callett singing Skunk Don't Care. Tim Wallace wrote the totally irreverent song You Don't Even Care, and the Smokin' Fez Monkeys perform it for us here. When asked to describe their group, the Smokin' Fez Monkeys say, "We might evade you with something artsy and esoteric, like cheap shot, trashophonic, retro vaudevillian, gypsy hobo, quackeristic whack house, with a twist of spike on the cutting edge of cornball. But you can just call us a jug band." Codependency comes up in the final lines of the song. In psychology, codependency is a behavioral condition in a relationship where one person enables another person's addiction, poor mental health, immaturity, irresponsibility, or underachievement.

That was the Spoken Fez Monkeys singing You Don't Even Care. Here's a caring song by the a cappella trio Bare Bones. This street preacher's warning to young ladies in the 1920s has the ring of truth even today. The song Beware and Take Care features Rebecca Kimmons as lead singer, Bill Kimmons singing bass, and Mark Davis tenor. The song is from their album Bare Bones, New and Improved.

That was Bare Bones singing Beware and Take Care. After all these songs of carelessness and not caring, it will be nice to finish up with a couple of songs about care being taken. Heather Steika sings Careful With My Heart on her 2014 CD, While This Planet Spins Beneath Our Feet. As she says, sometimes even daring and open hearts may find themselves in need of self-protection.

That was Heather Steika singing Careful With My Heart. We end our show today with a swinging song called Rivers Taking Care of Me, written in 1933 by R. Stanley Adams and Jesse Greer. Terry Leonino and Greg Artsner, who call themselves Magpie, sing it for us here, accompanied by a number of friends. Magpie have been playing together since 1973. They got this song from the singing of Connie Boswell, who is considered one of the great jazz singers of the 30s, who influenced Ella Fitzgerald, among others. The river in this song is the Mississippi, sometimes called the Father of Waters, but it could apply to any river. Here are Terry and Greg singing Rivers Taking Care of Me.

0: That was Magpie singing River's Taken Care of Me.
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Have you learned any of the songs you've heard on our program? 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It's good to hear from you.

0: 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Glad for Trad is a program of traditional songs and tunes and those inspired by the tradition from Britain and America. 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Today's topic is John Comes Last. John is the final word of each title in today's program.
1: We'll start right off with a very old traditional British ballad in a variant from the mountains of Kentucky. Gene Ritchie, who sings it for us, calls it False Sir John, but it is also commonly known as Lady Isabel and the Elf Knight, May Colven, or The Outlandish Knight. It is Child Ballad No. 4 and Roud No. 21. The story told is an ancient one of a beguiling lover who entices girls to their deaths. Ballads on the same theme are known in Poland, Germany, Scandinavia, Holland, France, and perhaps even the Bluebeard story is a first cousin to our song. The lover may have originally been a malevolent water spirit. If so, this supernatural element has become so vague as to be almost unnoticeable, as the ballad has passed from singer to singer.

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She's took the best and left the worst in all of her father's land, in all of her father's land.

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1: That was Gene Ritchie singing False Sir John. Our next John is an old fisherman with an old boat facing an uncertain future. The song, titled simply John, is sung by Larry Kaplan, a New England-based singer and songwriter. Born in Boston and raised in Maine and Massachusetts, Larry is best known for his songs of New England, which have been recorded both by himself and by a number of folk music artists and filmmakers since the 1970s. Here he is, recorded live on Bound for Glory, a folk music radio show that has been on the air from Cornell University since 1967. Here is Larry Kaplan singing John.

foggy harbor, cold and wet and not a soul. 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All about the sounds of life are chilled and distant.

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Curse those winter winds, those empty dreams that took in

That was Larry Kaplan singing John. Gossip John is next, sung for us by Will Noble, John Cocking, Andrew Rogers, and Ian Russell at the National Folk Music Festival in Sutton, Bonington, England in 1998. Will Noble and John Cocking are Drystone Wallers. The two of them sang together for several years at Hunt Suppers. The style of singing, with all four men lined up shoulder to shoulder, using syncopation in the chorus, hand gestures, spoken asides, and sound effects, is exactly how the song was sung at Hunt Suppers. The song itself goes back to the middle of the 18th century, when it was published in Pills to Purge Melancholy, as Good Morrow, Gossip Joan. When they talk about giving a calf the finger, they're not talking about a rude gesture, but rather a way to get a calf who can't nurse to drink milk from a bucket. Put your finger into the calf's mouth until the calf begins to suckle on your finger. Then, as the calf is suckling, gently lower your finger down towards the bucket until the calf's mouth is in the milk.

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1: Thank you for listening to Glad for Trad with Dennis and Judy Cook and Doug McLennan. 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
0: The song Lazy John, sung here by Margaret Glaspy, is from Jamie Stone's Lomax Project. This CD features songs collected by Alan Lomax, and in the case of this song, composed by him. However, the title, Lazy John, was borrowed from a Gene Ritchie song. Lomax was inspired to write the melody after hearing Fats Domino for the first time. It shouldn't come as a surprise that someone like Alan Lomax, who had listened to many hundreds of songs, would try his hand at writing one of his own. Here's Margaret Glaspy singing Lazy John.

That was Margaret Glaspie singing Lazy John. Our next three pieces are all titled Lost John. The first is introduced by Woody Guthrie and played by Woody along with Cisco Houston and Sonny Terry back in the 1940s. It's on a CD of songs of labor and struggle titled Struggle.

going to tell you a story about old Lost John. Lost John was a guy that got away from a Louisiana chain gang. About 16 bloodhounds took in after him. Lost John started trying to get away from the bloodhounds. He took off down across the swamps. Only way he could get away from the bloodhounds was to go through some water. Lost John looked out across the swamps. He seen the light and a house. He wanted to go up to the house, but he couldn't because there's a lot of dogs up there barking at him.

That was Woody Guthrie singing Lost John. Our next Lost John is a song that comes from a CD with an unusual title. We'll Die in the Pig Pen Fighting. If you guess it to be a traditional bluegrass collection, you'd be right on the money. In these selections, Tom Sauber, Brad Lefwich, and Alice Gerard play down the vocals in favor of playing skillful old-time instrumental workouts. On Lost John, Tom plays fiddle, Brad plays clawhammer banjo and sings lead vocal, and Alice plays guitar and sings harmony vocal. Here they are playing and singing Lost John.

That was Tom, Brad, and Alice playing and singing Lost John. Thank you for listening to Glad for Trad with Dennis and Judy Cook and Doug McLennan on WOBC Oberlin 91.5 FM, Oberlin College and Community Radio. We'd love to hear from you. 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That's T-R-A-D at J-U-D-Y-C-O-O-K.net. Our final Lost John is a traditional song based on the story of a convict named Long John Green, who beat the bloodhounds in a test of their tracking ability and disappeared. The song was arranged and performed for us by Andrew Calhoun. He sings that Lost John had a diamond axe to hew all the live oak. Southern live oak is an evergreen oak tree iconic of the Old South. Live oak wood is hard, heavy, and difficult to work with, but very strong. In the days of wooden ships, live oaks were the preferred source of the framework timbers of the ship, using the natural trunk and branch angles for their strength. The frame of the USS Constitution was constructed from southern live oak harvested from St. Simon's Island, Georgia, and the density of the wood grain allowed it to survive cannon fire, thus earning her the nickname Old Ironsides.

0: That was Andrew Calhoun singing Lost John. In this sad tale, Soldier John, a soldier takes advantage of a young girl eager to marry. No, he doesn't sexually assault her, but he does cheat her. The song is from a CD featuring Vic Shepherd and John Bowden. The CD is called A Motte Down. So what is a motte down? In the old days of coal mining, workers brought the coal to the surface in a basket or small cart. To get paid, they had to attach something to the basket or cart that indicated whose load of coal it was. This was usually a special stick of wood or metal and was called a motte. If they forgot to attach the motte, they didn't get paid for their load. Or as they said in those days, they were a motte down. Here are Vic Shepherd and John Bowden singing Soldier John.
1: Soldier John, Soldier John, won't you marry me?
2: Oh, how can I marry such a pretty little girl and me no hat to wear? Up she jumped and away she ran around the market square. Back she's come with the finest hat for Soldier John to wear.
1: Soldier John, Soldier John, won't you marry me?
2: Oh, how can I marry such a pretty little girl?

0: Oh, how can I marry such a pretty little girl and me no pants to wear? Up she jumped and away she ran around the market square. Back she's come with the finest pants for Soldier John to wear.
1: Soldier John, Soldier John, won't you marry me?
0: Oh, how can I marry such a pretty little girl and me no shoes to wear?
1: Up she jumped and away she ran around the market square.
0: Back she's come with the finest shoes for Soldier John to wear.
1: Soldier John, Soldier John, won't you marry me?
0: Oh, why should I marry such an ugly girl as you with all these fine clothes to wear?
2: That was Vic Shepherd and John Bowden singing Soldier John. Read 'em, John is a slave shout song from the Georgia Sea Islands. Ring shouts or shouts use songs like this in an ecstatic, transcendental religious ritual, first practiced by African slaves in the West Indies and the United States. Worshippers move in a circle while shuffling and stomping their feet and clapping their hands. Despite the name, shouting aloud is not an essential part of the ritual. Read 'em, John is sung for us by the Carolina Chocolate Drops.

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1: Read
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1: Read 'em, read 'em, let me go.
0: Now John wrote a letter and he laid it on the table.
1: No one can read 'em like old John. Read 'em, let me go.
0: Now

0: one by one,
1: and a two by two, and a three by three, and a four by four. No one can read them like Little John. Read them, let me go.
0: Oh, no, read them, John.
1: Read them.
0: Read them, John.
1: Read them.
0: Read them, John.
1: Read them. Read them, let me go.
0: Now, now, read them, Johnny.
1: Read them.
0: Read them, Johnny.
1: Read them.
0: Read them, John.
1: Read them. Read them, let me go.
0: Now, John wrote it out, and he laid it on the table.
1: No one can read them like Little John. Read them, let me go.
2: That was the Carolina Chocolate Drops singing Read 'em, John. This next John Comes Last song is Storm Along, John. It is from Huey Jones's CD, Seascape. The objective of the CD was to present a selection of songs demonstrating the enormous variety of sea songs that exist. Huey says that his uncle used to sing this song to him as a lullaby. In Huey's version, the seaman, Storm Along John, was a nice man who had his fellow sailors' needs at heart. Huey sings this song a cappella with a chorus backing him up. Close your eyes and you can imagine seamen on a clipper ship bound for the Orient, entertaining themselves in a way that has been lost in today's world of radio, TV, and smartphones.

That was Huey Jones singing Storm Along John. True Lover John is a version of The Grey Cock, Child Ballad No. 248. It's a night visiting ballad in which the visitor must leave when the cock crows. In some versions, the visiting lover is really a ghost, which explains why he must leave. In other versions, the supernatural element seems to be missing, and he just has to go, maybe to get to work on time. This visitor, when he arrives and finds the door locked, tirls at the pin. A tirling pin is an archaic device that was used to announce a visitor's presence at a door, in lieu of a door knocker. It consisted of a ring and a serrated rod, along which the ring could be rattled. A visitor using such a device was said to be tirling the pin. Nick Dowell sings True Lover John for us.

0: That was Nick Dow singing True Lover John.
1: Thank you for listening to Glad for Trad with Dennis and Judy Cook and Doug McLennan. 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
0: Bob Bovey and Gail Heil spend a lot of their time learning and playing old-time music. And fortunately, there is a lot of it. They learned this tune, Walk Along John, from the late Emmanuel Wood of Ozark, Missouri. Bob, who is a versatile singer of all kinds of country music, is perhaps best known for his singing of cowboy songs. Gail was a singer, musician, square dance caller, and music and dance festival organizer. This instrumental piece, Walk Along John, certainly reflects Gail's experience as a square dance caller. Here are Bob Bovey and Gail Heil playing Walk Along John.
3: Walk along, John, with your paper collar on. Once you get it off, you'll never get it on. Walk along, John, with your paper collar on. Susie's in the kitchen sewing buttons on. Look out, here she comes.

That was Bob Bovee and Gail Heil playing Walk Along John. A jackhammer is a tool that combines a power hammer with a chisel. Handheld jackhammers are generally powered by compressed air. Larger jackhammers, such as rig-mounted hammers used on construction machinery, are usually hydraulically powered. They're typically used to break up rock, pavement, and concrete. A steam drill was invented in 1806. Pneumatic drills came along in the 1840s. In 1941, Woody Guthrie wrote 26 songs in 30 days, including classics like Roll On Columbia and Pastures of Plenty, when he was hired by the Bonneville Power Administration to promote the benefits of cheap hydroelectric power, irrigation, and the Grand Coulee Dam. One of those songs was Jackhammer Blues. Jackhammer John, a variant of that song, is sung for us by the Weavers, Pete Seeger, Ronnie Gilbert, Lee Hayes, and Fred Hellerman.

0: That was the Weavers singing Jackhammer John. We conclude today's show with another shanty, this one called Hooker John. It's a capstan shanty thought to have originated in the cotton trade. John, as used in this context, is a generic name for a sailor in the merchant trade, as opposed to the Navy. Hooker is a reference to a type of small sailing vessel often associated with fishing in Galway Bay, Ireland. Therefore, the subject of our song might have been a sailor on a Galway hooker. It's a topic of some discussion, though, as hooker has come to mean any small, clumsy boat. Here's Graham Knights with chorus singing Hooker John.
1: Oh, me Mary, she's a sailor.

0: That was Graham Knights singing Hooker John.
1: We insure our health, our homes, and our cars. So why not our environment? 14 of the 15 warmest years in recorded history have occurred since the year 2000. Carbon emissions are the problem. Our national safety, economic well-being, food security, and the very survival of future generations are at stake. The good news is that it is solvable. Find out how at citizensclimatelobby.org. Let's make the environment part of the debate.
0: And that ends our John Comes Last program. Thank you for listening to Glad for Trad with Dennis and Judy Cook and Doug McLennan. Have you learned any of the songs you've heard on our program? Let us know where you are singing them at trad@judycook.net. It is good to hear from you. 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
1: We'll start with Welcome Home, My Sailor, sung for us by the Aerosmith Rob Trio. It's a Newfoundland version of the classic Broken Token story from the singing of Dorman Ralph of Little Harbour Deep. Ian Robb, one-third of the Aerosmith Rob Trio, loves the ending of the song where the long-parted lovers not only fall into each other's arms, but they both sit down to sing. The melody is a version of the melody collected by Ralph Vaughan Williams in Monksgate, Sussex. It's a tune mostly associated with Our Captain Cried All Hands, and a version of A Blacksmith Courted Me.

That was the Aerosmith Rob Trio singing Welcome Home, My Sailor. On August 27, 1859, the whales of the ocean had a reason to celebrate, if they could. That was the day that the world's first oil well was drilled in Titusville, Pennsylvania. Earlier industrial societies used whale oil in lamps and to make soap and margarine. With the commercial development of the petroleum industry and vegetable oils, the use of whale oil declined considerably from its peak in the 19th century. Here is a song, What Fortunes Guide a Sailor, reflecting the life and challenges of hunting whales off Greenland. Gina Dunlap wrote the lyrics and set them to the melody of How Can I Keep From Singing? It is sung here by Matthew Byrne.

0: That was Matthew Byrne singing What Fortunes Guide a Sailor.
1: Thank you for listening to Glad for Trad with Dennis and Judy Cook and Doug McLennan. 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
0: Our next song is The Watchet Sailor, sung by Barbara Brown. Watchet is a harbor town in the English county of Somerset. The town lies at the mouth of the Washford River on Bridgewater Bay, part of the Bristol Channel, and on the edge of Exmoor National Park. Swain Street, mentioned in the first line of the song, is the main street from the harbor up through the town. Watchet to Bristol, where our sailor walked to church, is about 55 miles. John Short, who gave Cecil Sharp 57 shanties, was a sailor who lived in Watchet. However, the Watchet sailor was not one of the songs he sang. Here is Barbara Brown.

That was Barbara Brown singing The Watchet Sailor. During the Age of Sail, the life of lovers apart was often measured in months and even years. This song, The Sailor's Bride, captures the feelings engendered by these long absences. It's sung by Nora Rendell, a Canadian folk singer currently based in St. Paul, Minnesota, where she's executive director of the Center for Irish Music. She has traveled extensively, especially in Ireland, tracing Canadian songs to their source. Here's Nora Rendell singing The Sailor's Bride.

That was Nora Rendell singing The Sailor's Bride. Next, Mark Geisler plays a very upbeat instrumental version of The Drunken Sailor on Hammer Dulcimer, backed by several human friends and songs of humpback whales. The song was a shanty from the early 19th century, or earlier, used to accompany work on board sailing ships. It was revived as a popular song among non-sailors in the 20th century and grew to become one of the best-known songs of the shanty repertoire among mainstream audiences. Our bet is that most of our listeners have heard the song and even know a few of the remedies or punishments suggested for what to do with a drunken sailor early in the morning.

0: That was Mark Geisler playing The Drunken Sailor. During the Age of Sail, it took a large crew for all the required tasks of sailing the vessel. Except for the officers, almost everyone was crammed into the forecastle, an area at the forward end of the vessel. Sailors had very little room for their personal items. Often, a small chest held everything. A popular item was a small songbook called a garland. Sailors sang songs to accompany their work, but they also sang together, especially at supper time, to liven up their lives. The Sailor Cut Down in His Prime is from the late Lou Killen's CD, A Seaman's Garland, a collection of songs that might well have been included in popular garlands.
1: As I was a-walking down by Hazlitt's seawall, cold was the morning and dark was the day, when whom should I spy but one of my shipmates, wrapped

bed with. Likewise a flannel to wrap around his head, for his poor head was aching, and his heart it was a-breaking.

dear old father. They oft-times had warned him about his past life, when with those flash girls of the city he'd wander, with flash girls of the city he'd

laid in his coffin. Let six strong matelows come and carry him along, and likewise six young girls to carry white roses, so as

That was Lou Killen singing The Sailor Cut Down in His Prime. Thank you for listening to Glad for Trad with Dennis and Judy Cook and Doug McLennan on WOBC Oberlin 91.5 FM, Oberlin College and Community Radio. We'd love to hear from you. 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That's trad@judycook.net. Tanya Opland and Felicia Dale sing their arrangement of the traditional song, The Female Ramblin' Sailor. The song is based on a true incident. According to Bell's Weekly Messenger of June 16, 1833, a woman named Rebecca Young spent 2 years working on a boat in the Thames, using the name Billy Bridle. In June of 1833, she apparently challenged a male sailor to race up the rigging. Both made it to the top, but when she came down, she hurried, tried to slide down a halyard, burned her hands, let go, fell to the deck, and died. The inquest at Gravesend declared it an accident. Here are Tanya Opland and Felicia Dale singing The Female Ramblin' Sailor.

That was Tanya Opland and Felicia Dale singing The Female Ramblin' Sailor. In many sea songs, a woman is deceived by a man. In The Sailor Deceived, the tables are turned. The sailor who went to sea never could get his love off his mind, but when he returns, he finds she has married a wealthy merchant, and bitterness replaces his love. Tom Spears sings the song for us on the Tradition Bearers CD, Allan Water. The choice of songs in this album is motivated by the poet and playwright Federico Garcia Lorca, who said, "Paintings, poetry, and music are all merely water drawn from the well of mankind, and must be returned to him in a cup of beauty, so that he may drink, and in drinking, come to know himself."

That was Tom Spears singing The Sailor Deceived. Pine-derived tar was a major contributor in the economies of Northern Europe and colonial America. Its main use was in preserving wooden sailing vessels against rot. In the age of wooden sailing vessels, a ship's rigging was rope made of hemp, which would rot quickly in such a damp environment. To avoid this, the ropes and ratlins of the standing rig were soaked in tar. Seamen were known to tar their clothes before departing on voyages in order to make them waterproof. It was common among seamen to plait their long hair into a ponytail and smear it with high-grade tar to prevent it getting caught in the ship's equipment. All of this led to British sailors being called tars or jack tar. It also explains why the sailor in our next song smelled of tar. This is Saucy Sailor, sung for us by Maddie Pryor.

0: That was Matty Pryor singing Saucy Sailor. Our next song comes from a CD titled What a Happy Young Man, The Songs of Henry Hills. Henry Hills was a farmer who liked to sing. But when he retired at the age of 68, he moved to Shepperton, England, where he met W. Percy Merrick, a song collector. For 2 years, until his death at age 80, they worked to note down Henry's songs. Denise and Stuart Savage sing one of these songs for us, called A Sailor's Life. Well, Henry may have been a happy man, but this is a sad song that ends badly for both the sailor and the woman who loves him.
1: A sailor's life is a merry life.

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0: Thank you for listening to Glad for Trad with Dennis and Judy Cook and Doug McLennan. We'd love to hear from you. You can email us at trad@judycook.net. That's trad@judycook.net. This is WOBC, Oberlin, 91.5 FM, Oberlin College and Community Radio. It is said a sailor has a girl in every port. Stan Hugel, the British collector of shanties and a shantyman himself, and William M. Dorflinger, the American collector of maritime songs, disagree whether Sailor's Way was a work song used at capstan or pumps, or a forecastle song that sailors sang for entertainment. We have Sailor's Way sung by the Johnson Girls, with Joy Bennett singing lead. They have worked into this playful song the names of the other women in the group, Allie, Deirdre, Maggie, and Bonnie.

0: That was the Johnson Girls singing Sailor's Way. We now give you two songs sung by Tom Lewis from his CD, Mixed Cargo. In this case, the cargoes are opposites. A Sailor's Consolation, with words by Charles Dibden and music by Bob Zentz, is based on the dubious premise that it is safer, during a hurricane, to be a sailor at sea than on land. Then, in the second song, An Ex-Sailor's Life, Tom invokes his right of reply to argue that an ex-sailor's life is much better, especially when it comes to romance. You decide.
1: One night came on a hurricane, the seas were mountains rolling, when Barney Buntland turned his quid and says to Billy Bolin, "A strong nor'wester's blowing, Bill. Hark, can't you hear it roar now? Oh, Lordy, how I pities them.

Poor creatures, how they envies us and wishes I've a notion for our good luck in such a storm to be out on the ocean. And as for them who are out all day on business from their houses and late at night returning home to cheer their babes and spouses, while you and I, Bill, on the deck are comfortably lying, my eyes, what tiles and chimney pots about their heads are flying. And very often have we heard how men are killed and unknown.

That was Tom Lewis singing A Sailor's Consolation and An Ex-Sailor's Life. We'll end our Sailor's program with a song that speaks of the strength drawn from friends and good company. All My Sailors was written by Gordon Bach, a sailor and a singer from the state of Maine, and is sung for us by David Jones. A couple of sailing terms in the song are reef and tack and weather rail. Reefing is making a sail smaller, usually in response to increasing wind. A sail that's too large for the wind conditions could tip over the boat. Tacking, or coming about, is a sailing maneuver by which a sailing vessel, whose desired course is into the wind, turns its bow toward the wind so that the direction from which the wind blows changes from one side to the other, allowing progress in the desired direction. The weather rail is the boat rail on the upwind side of the boat, the higher rail.

That was David Jones singing All My Sailors. And that ends our Sailors program. Thank you for listening to Glad for Trad with Dennis and Judy Cook and Doug McLennan on WOBC Oberlin 91.5 FM, Oberlin College and Community Radio. Have you enjoyed our program? Let us know at trad@judycook.net. It's always good to hear from you.

0: songs and tunes, and those inspired by the tradition, from Britain and America. Each week, we select a topic and present a program of music related to that topic, along with a bit of mild erudition. Today's topic is What in the World, the Pears? Every song is titled Something in the Something Else. Sometimes we have pairs of somethings, other times pairs of something else's.
1: Our first pair is Babes in the Woods and Babies in the Mill. Babes in the Wood is a lovely song which appeared in broadside form over a long period. Liz Davenport uses the familiar Copper Family melody, but the older words, as found in Williams' folk songs of the Upper Thames. It is generally held that the ballad tells a true story, but then didn't they all?

That was Paul and Liz Davenport singing Babes in the Woods. One dramatic improvement in the work environment in some parts of the world was the end of child labor. If anyone has doubts about the importance of this change, Dorsey Dixon lays it out in this sad tale of Babies in the Mill. As you will hear, children as young as 8 years old were forced to go to work in the cotton mills for low pay and no chance for an education. Dorsey Dixon was born on October 14, 1897, in Darlington, South Carolina. He was one of seven children, all of whom, together with their father, worked at the local textile mill, Darlington Cotton Manufacturing Company. Dixon left school at the age of 12 to start working at the mill. His younger brother Howard started at the age of 10, and their sister Nancy began working there as a spinner at the age of 8. Here's Dorsey Dixon singing Babies in the Mill.

That was Dorsey Dixon singing Babies in the Mill. Our second pair of songs is Crack in the Mirror and Crack in the Wall. Crack in the Mirror is from Joan Baez's 1997 album Gone from Danger, on which she selected work by younger folk and rock artists to perform. This song was written by Betty Elders. The song is about child abuse, a terrible thing, though not explicit in this song, but made even more poignant by Joan Baez's lovely voice.

0: That was Joan Baez singing Crack in the Mirror.
1: Who is a person? If the answer is everyone, then the rationalization for discrimination and child abuse would melt away. Peace begins at home, envelops our community, extends to the world. Think globally, work locally for peace and justice for all people. Thank you for listening to Glad for Trad with Dennis and Judy Cook and Doug McLennan. We'd love to hear from you. You can email us at trad@judycook.net. That's trad@judycook.net. This is WOBC, Oberlin, 91.5 FM, Oberlin College and Community Radio. Crack in the Wall is about violence in a residential neighborhood, where, when domestic violence or young people shooting other young people occurs, no one in the neighborhood saw it coming. The song is sung for us by Kim and Reggie Harris, with an electric lead guitar, bass and drums for backup. Sometimes, folk music serves the purpose of revealing serious cracks in the social fabric.

That was Kim and Reggie Harris singing Crack in the Wall. Our next pair of songs is Tree in the Woods and Rebel in the Woods. Tree in the Woods is a cumulative traditional song, Roud 129, well known in England, Scotland, and America. In its various versions, it may be known as The Everlasting Circle, Tree on the Hill, The Green Grass Grew All Around, or The Rattling Bog. This version, sung by Judy Cook on her CD, If You Sing Songs, is a melding of two versions she found on LP Appalachia, The Old Tradition. We like the feeling of timeless potentiality of the unborn song on the tongue of the bird in the egg. Here are Judy Cook and George Stevens singing Tree in the Woods.

In that egg there was a bird, a very nice and a handsome bird. Bird in the egg, egg in the nest, nest on the twig, twig on the branch,

That was Judy Cook. That's me, singing Tree in the Woods. Many folk songs are a poem set to a melody taken from a different source. The words to our next song, Rebel in the Woods, were printed in a St. Louis paper. The melody is similar to a song variously known as Home Dearie Home, Rosemary Lane, or The Bell-Bottomed Trousers. The author of the poem was a Confederate bushwhacker during the American Civil War in the 1860s, and it is supposed to have been written to a fellow soldier in a St. Louis jail. Kathy Barton, Dave Parra, and Bob Dyer have assembled a collection of songs from the Western Border Wars of the Civil War, a battleground that hasn't received as much attention as the famous battles like Gettysburg. Rebel in the Woods is from Volume 2 of this collection.

0: That was Kathy Barton and Dave Pera singing Rebel in the Woods.
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0: Our next two songs are Sheep in the Meadow and Sheep in the Road. Sheep in the Meadow, also known as Bonnie at Morn, was a popular lullaby in the north of England and Scotland in the early 19th century. Canny means pleasant, and bonny means beautiful. The bairn, or baby, takes everybody's time. The mother is hindered, the lad will not work, the lass will not learn, but the little thing is so darn cute that no one minds. Sheep in the Meadow, arranged by Malcolm Doglish, is performed for us by the Indianapolis Children's Choir.

That was the Indianapolis Children's Choir singing Sheep in the Meadow. Here is a lively dance tune, Sheep in the Road, played for us by the folk group known as Smithfield Fair. For four decades, Smithfield Fair has presented original music and arrangements of traditional songs, many from Scotland. The group is Dudley Brian Smith, his wife Jan, and his brother Bobby. Here's Smithfield Fair playing Sheep in the Road.

That was Smithfield Fair playing Sheep in the Road. Now we have a pair of songs about things in bottles, Blues in the Bottle and Message in the Bottle. Blues in the Bottle is a great old song, first recorded by Prince Albert Hunt's Texas Ramblers in 1928. Archie, Prince Albert Hunt, was an American country blues fiddle player and one of the founders of the musical genre later called Western Swing. He spent most of his musical career around the Deep Ellum area in Dallas and traveling with minstrel shows in the early 1920s. We have Blues in the Bottle, performed by Steve Howell and the Mighty Men, in 2018.

0: That was Steve Howell and the Mighty Men singing Blues in the Bottle.
1: Thank you for listening to Glad for Trad with Dennis and Judy Cook and Doug McLennan. We'd love to hear from you. You can email us at trad@judycook.net. 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
0: Messages in bottles thrown into the sea have been used for more than 2,000 years to study ocean currents, as memorial tributes, and to carry letters from those believing themselves to be doomed. Invitations to prospective pen pals and letters to actual or imagined love interests have also been sent as messages in bottles. The lore surrounding messages in bottles has often been of a romantic or poetic nature. However, our next song, Message in the Bottle, is unfortunately a song for our time, where, as Marshall McLuhan famously said, the medium is the message. Folk singer Tom Lewis sings about finding an empty bottle washed up on a lovely Mexican beach, and observes, rightly, that trash is the message in this case. We are trashing the world we live in, and we aren't doing much to change the inevitable trajectory of this reckless behavior. Tom Lewis sings this prophetic song with harmony by Sherry Whalen and instrumental backup by Ken Whiteley.

That was Tom Lewis singing Message in the Bottle. We have time for one more bottle piece. It's The Lady in the Bottle, the centerpiece in a trio of tunes performed by the Battlefield Band. It is preceded by Lord Huntley's Cave and followed by Stuart Chisholm's Walkabout. The trio of tunes is from Live Celtic Music, a CD released in 1998 on the Munich Records label. It was recorded in 1980 at the Winter Folk Festival held in the Netherlands.

That was the Battlefield Band playing Lord Huntley's Cave, The Lady in the Bottle, and Stuart Chisholm's Walkabout. And that ends our What in the World, The Pairs program. Thank you for listening to Glad for Trad with Dennis and Judy Cook and Doug McLennan on WOBC Oberlin 91.5 FM Oberlin College and Community Radio. 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
1: 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Cincinnati-based vibraphonist Rusty Burge joins us for a performance of originals and standards. Rusty is a professor of percussion at Cincinnati College and Conservatory of Music. He spent this evening performing with members of the Cleveland Jazz Orchestra rhythm section, including Jackie Warren on piano, Aiden Plank on bass, and Jim Rupp on drums. It's Rusty Burge, live at the Bop Stop.

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2: 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I mean, in one corner, we've got a 175-pound guy, and in the other, a 6,000-ton heavyweight train?
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This is WOBC Oberlin 91.5 FM, Oberlin College and Community Radio. I'm DJ Katya, and you're listening to Russian Field of Experiments, a show about Soviet and Russian punk rock, avant-garde, and underground music. So if you've been listening these last few weeks, you might notice I sound a little bit different today. And that is because I am recording this show from my dorm room. No, I am still in Oberlin, and no, I do not have COVID. I am attending the translation symposium right now, so I'm unable to actually be here live in the studio for my showtime, but I did not want to miss a week of being able to share music with you all, so I am recording this show a few days in advance. And so if you've listened to this show before, you probably know that one thing that I love to talk about is the Siberian punk rock scene of the 80s. And there are a few groups that I feel like I tend to bring up a lot, just because whether I like them a lot or they're the ones that are maybe more well known that came out of that scene. For example, Yanka Diaghileva, Grashtanskaya Oborona, Chorny Lukich, maybe Promyshlennaya Arkhitektura, Instruktsiya po Vyzhivaniyu. Those are maybe more some of the well known groups that came out of that scene. But today I wanted to play music from groups that are a little bit less well known, that also came out of the Siberian punk rock scene in the 80s. And the first song that you heard was by one of those groups, the group Bomsh from the city of Novosibirsk, with the song Zapishite Minya, which means register me, and it's talking about joining communist youth organizations like the Komsomol and the Pioneers, and then kind of subverting that, sort of mocking this traditional Soviet childhood. And so I already mentioned Grazhdanskaya Oborona, Civil Defense, probably the most well-known Siberian punk group. And the next few songs that you're going to hear are songs from groups that were kind of associated with that group and its leader, Yegor Lyatov, in one way or another. So I hope you enjoy the music.

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I'm DJ Katya, and you're listening to Russian Field of Experiments. And before I talk about those last few songs, just a heads up for everyone in the Oberlin area. The COVID-19 vaccination program is underway in Lorain County, with vaccines now available for everyone age 16 and older. Lorain County Public Health has online appointment registration for local vaccine clinics. For more information and to schedule an appointment, visit www.lorainecountyhealth.com/signup. And for those who prefer to make an appointment over the phone, you can dial 211 and ask for an appointment. So now to talk a little bit about those last few songs that you heard. All songs that are from groups that are in some way or another associated with the leader of the group Civil Defense, Гражданская оборона, Егор Летов. And the first group that you heard was actually his very first band. And judging by the quality of the recording, you can kind of tell that it was a little bit more of an amateur and DIY effort. Well, I guess you could probably apply that statement to pretty much everything he did. And this group was called Pesev, and the song was called Vietun Loch, which means that night. And this is kind of just this long, like, guitar type of song. The vocals are very, like, poorly recorded. The percussion is not using actual percussion. And this is an album that he would later go on to disavow as being kind of childish, very badly recorded, things like that. But I think it kind of shows this musical growth, which is really interesting. And as well as being the leader of the group Гражданская оборона, Летов was also kind of a producer in the Siberian punk scene and was involved with a lot of different groups, including the next one, the group Spinky Menta, which was led by Vadim Kuzmin, probably more well known for his project Chorny Lukich. And the song is called Predvyborная, which kind of means election song. And it's this sort of funny mocking song talking about and kind of urging the listener to elect punks to the local deputies. It's very funny, I think. And you can also hear Yegor Letov on the backing vocals and also the influence of that same kind of guitar sound in the background, which you can also hear in the third song that you heard of that group, which was by a group called Pogranichny Otryad Gражданской Обороны, which means Border Detachment of Civil Defense. And unlike the name might imply, this was not really part of Civil Defense. This was a one-album project between Yegor Letov and his old friend Yevgeny Diev, and the song is an interesting one, also a little bit satirical. It's called Miasa Kombinat, or Meat Processing Plant, and the song's chorus kind of repeats, "At the meat processing plant, I work as a pig." So it's kind of this very, like, darkly humorous song. And then for a completely different style, one of my personal favorite groups that came out of the Siberian punk rock scene, probably one that you would have a hard time calling punk rock, which is Peak Klaxon, with the song Dazhdlivoye Utro, which means rainy morning, which is just this very, like, light-hearted, I think very happy-sounding song, and one that I think has been coming to mind for me a few times lately, now that we're getting to spring, and sometimes we have those rainy mornings when everything around just seems so magical in a strange kind of way. And these next few songs are also getting into some of these side projects of more well-known Siberian musicians, some groups that are a little less well-known, very different styles as well. So I hope you enjoy the music.

Russia.

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I'm DJ Katya, and you're listening to Russian Field of Experiments. And before we get into those last few songs, just a very important reminder for all of you. Be careful crossing railroad tracks. Always stop, look both ways, and listen before walking or driving over active rail lines. So now that we've got that over with, time to talk about these last few songs that you heard, continuing on the theme of maybe some lesser known groups that came out of the Siberian punk rock scene in the 80s. And the first one that you heard is a group that I think is very much not well known, namely because the recordings are not very well publicized or haven't been reissued lately. I think the group Flirt from the city of Usolya Sibirskaya with the song Мы идем искать, which literally means we are going to look for, but actually the thing that they're kind of referring to in the chorus of the song is using kind of the Russian version of what you say when you play hide and seek. So this very interesting group, and from a city that's outside of one of the main three cities of Siberian punk, which were Novosibirsk, Tumen, and Omsk. And the next song that you heard was from one of these groups that I think is also a little bit lesser known, and unlike a lot of other groups that came out of this scene, was maybe closer to hardcore in style at times, the group Пищевые Отходы with the song Плевать на всё, which basically is a somewhat rude way of saying that he does not care about anything. And this is actually a concert recording in which musicians from several different Siberian punk rock groups participated, including the frontman of the group that you heard next, Oleg Sudakov, aka Monagr, with the group Сыганьяте и я Силича, and the song Опоздавшая молодежь, which means late youth. And this was less of a band and more of a just one-two album project, very conceptual, avant-garde, experimental. This is probably one of the more melodic songs off of this album, which might tell you something. And it was more about relaying ideas than relaying musical professionalism, which is kind of this ideal that can be applied to a lot of the music that came out of this scene. And the next group that you heard was also kind of one of these side projects of an individual who's probably more well known for having been a part of the group Civil Defense. This song was called Pripyev or Chorus by Kuzyawo i Christosi na Paprati, and the song's name is also sometimes known as Kolbasa Donbas i Ya, and I originally heard this song in the documentary film Sledy na Snegu, or Footsteps on the Snow, which is actually this really great documentary that came out recently. You can find it on YouTube about the Siberian punk rock scene. And if you know Russian, I would totally recommend that you watch it. Because that's where I originally heard this song. I took forever to actually find it, and then I found it. I was like, oh, that's pretty cool, because it was one of these side projects that I think is a little less recognized. And so for these next few songs, also getting into some groups that exemplify some very different styles. Everything from punk rock, which I've already been talking about, to reggae. So I hope you enjoy.

This is WOBC Oberlin 91.5 FM, Oberlin College and Community Radio. I'm DJ Katya, and you're listening to Russian Field of Experiments. So continuing on today's theme of Siberian punk groups that are maybe a little bit less well known, these last few songs contain some songs that are maybe a little bit more difficult to call punk rock. Lots of different styles in these last few songs. And the first one that you heard was actually a song that later entered the repertoire of maybe one of the more well-known groups of this scene, Instruktsiya po Vyzhivaniu, or Survival Instructions. But the band that performs it here is called Kooperativ Nishtyak, and the song is called Gas Truby, or Gas Pipes. And this is maybe one of the songs out of these last few that's a little bit closer to just punk rock, even though it kind of has this sort of flute in the background, which is a bit more unusual. So a bit of an interesting stylistic turn there. And the group that you heard after that is definitely not punk rock at all, maybe a little bit more on like the synth pop, like post-punk sort of thing. The group Zakrytie Predpriyatie, or Closed Enterprise, with the song Nostalgia, which is sort of, it's called Nostalgia, by the way, if you could not tell from that very similar sounding Russian word, which is sort of talking about these late years of the USSR. And so kind of these images of this nostalgia for life in the Soviet Union. So an interesting topic, and one that kind of comes up a lot in these perestroika era groups, kind of grappling with the knowledge that they're kind of living in these twilight years of the Soviet Union, the 80s, the 90s. And speaking of political atmosphere, the group that you heard after that, Instruktsiya po Obaronie, with the song Svoboda, or Freedom. And this group was less of a group and more of a one session, like sort of jam between several different bands. So the person who you hear actually singing this song is the frontman of the group Cultural Revolution, Kulturnaya Revolutsiya, and this song, as you can kind of hear, is this blend of punk rock and reggae. The group Kulturnaya Revolutsiya, I think, was really influenced by The Clash, which you can kind of hear with this combination of like punk, reggae, these political themes. So interesting, showing how Western music influenced the Soviet Union. And the group that you heard after that was a group that I think is still around to this day, from the city of Novosibirsk, the group Puti, with the song Kukuruza, or Corn. And this is actually not the first song I have played on the show that's talking about corn and agricultural policies under Nikita Khrushchev. So apparently this was a theme that sort of just came up in the punk scene somehow, in terms of like mocking these agricultural sort of slogans. And the last song that you heard is also one that's in a very different stylistic realm, I think. That sort of like wall of sound, maybe shoegaze you could call it. I don't know, I'm not an expert. And the song is called Proshlogodny Sneg, or Last Year's Snow, by Makhno, who was kind of more well known as being the one-time guitarist of the group Grozhdanskaya Oborona in kind of the mid to late 90s, before his very untimely death at the age of 27 by falling out of a window. So this was his only album before his death, and has a very similar sound to Civil Defense in the same years. And this last song that you're going to hear is actually a little bit more of a recent recording. It's the group Chernozyom with the song Tumen, which is the name of the city that this band is from. So kind of talking about life in the city, even though it's a little rough. So I really hope you enjoyed today's music. I really love talking about this, as you can probably tell. So I had a good time as well. So have a great rest of your night.

0: 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Glad for Trad is a program of traditional songs and tunes, and those inspired by the tradition, from Britain and America. 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Today's topic is Her Song. This is the first of two programs of songs with song in the title. Today will be all songs of women, mostly either by name or by occupation. Next week, we'll present a theme of his song.
1: We start with a trio of songs, one to an infant growing up, one to an adult woman in her prime, and one to a woman at the end of life. Hannah's song was written and sung for us by Mary Flower. She accompanies herself on guitar and is backed by Amos Garrett on electric guitar and Jeff Moldauer on banjo.

That was Mary Flower singing Hannah's song. In Jean's song, written and sung for us by Loretta Simonette, we remember that friends can feel close when they are far away, or even after they have passed from this life. She tells how Jean said, "You can do anything," when she fixed Jean's toaster. Now that she has Jean's toaster, she only has to make herself a piece of toast to feel that support from Jean.

That was Curtis and Loretta singing Jean's Song. Ann Porcella sings Charlotte's Song, written by the team of E.J. Blomberg and J.L. Nelson. The song tells a true story from Blomberg's family. His aunt's death was hastened when she was no longer needed to care for her ailing husband. The harmony here is sung by Flawn Williams.

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1: Thank you for listening to Glad for Trad with Dennis and Judy Cook and Doug McLennan. 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
0: Dink's song was collected by John Lomax in 1904 from a black woman who'd been brought to a Mississippi levee building site to keep the crew contented. Dink's life was hard and short. Her song is lovely. Dink's song is sung for us by Margaret Nelson, with Phil Cooper on guitar and Ken Brown on flute.

That was Margaret Nelson singing Dink's Song. So much has been written about the controversial Civil War guerrilla William Clark Quantrell and his bushwhacking activities along the Kansas and Missouri border that it is surprising how little has been written about his young Jackson County wife, Kate. What information exists about this intriguing character is often contradictory, and much of it is of dubious value. In writing Kate's song, Kathy Barton has formed her own conclusions about Kate based on information gleaned from Donald Hale's We Rode with Quantrell and materials gathered by Bob Dyer. Whatever facts one chooses to accept about Kate, she is a fascinating character, deserving far more attention than she has yet received. Here's Kathy Barton singing Kate's Song.

That was Kathy Barton singing Kate's song. Cozy Sheridan wrote Linda's song for her friend Linda Schrade, who passed away from ALS in August of 2015. She mentioned singing with Jay at the Press Room. The Press Room has been a place in Portsmouth, New Hampshire, to eat, drink, and listen to live music for more than 40 years. It was opened by Jay Smith in 1976. He ran it for 22 years before selling it. Here is Cozy Sheridan singing her song of nostalgia for her friend and their music.

0: That was Cozy Sheridan singing Linda's Song.
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0: Rachel's song is next. It's a song of contentment, written by Sam Gleaves and sung by Sam and Deborah Payne. The song says you might hear a whippoorwill. The eastern whippoorwills breed in deciduous or mixed woods across central and southeastern Canada and the eastern United States, and migrate to the southeastern United States and to eastern Mexico and even Central America for the winter. These birds forage at night, catching insects in flight, and normally sleep during the day. Eastern whippoorwills nest on the ground in shaded locations among dead leaves and usually lay two eggs at a time. The bird will commonly remain on the nest unless almost stepped upon. In their range, they are often heard at night, but are so well camouflaged they are rarely seen. Here are Deborah Payne and Sam Gleaves. We hope that all of our listeners are soon able to say, as this song does, "We belong here in this place."

0: That was Deborah Payne and Sam Gleaves singing Rachel's song. Enoch Kent wrote our next song and named it Stanley's Song for the Women, after Stanley Pottinger, who wrote a book of fiction called The Fourth Procedure. In the final chapter, Pottinger lists the many acts of cruelty that men have committed against women in the past, and in some cases the present. Enoch Kent, who sings it for us now, lists them as well, with a justified sense of outrage.
1: In muddy farms and courtrooms and palaces and jails, on battlefields and city squares, history tells the tale of their fight for basic freedom and how many people fell for the right of men and women just to be themselves. Oh, it's hard to learn from history when you don't know all the facts. And just to let us be ourselves seems such a normal act. When I delved into the books and saw what women had to bear, thank God I wasn't one of them. Thank God I wasn't there. I never was a virgin buried alive beneath the sod to bring a better harvest or appease another's God. And I never had a baby squatting in a farmer's ditch. And I never died by dunking to prove that I never was a witch. I wasn't drowned in the Yangtze's muddy, stinking swirl for being born without a penis, just being born a girl. My feet were never bound until my arches broke. I wasn't burned at the stake in France in hellish fire and smoke. My tongue was never cut out for speaking out of place in the presence of my tribal chief and looking him in the face. I wasn't sold into a harem to lead a life of doom, and I never had a bastard child condemned within my womb. And they never hanged me by the thumbs and beat me with a lash just because I dropped my veil in front of a lower class. I was never made to marry at the tender age of 9, and I never saw my daughter become a concubine. And I never wore a chastity belt and endured the running sores. I wasn't raped by my prison guards, then accused of being a whore. They never stoned me in the square for touching a holy book. An abortionist never killed me with a rusty, wiry hook. The history I was taught at school, it didn't tell the worst of how being born a woman, a person could be cursed and the right to her own body taken clean away by a court, a church, a government. That history's still with us today.
2: That was Enoch Kent singing Stanley's Song for the Women. Now we go to a series of songs about women's occupations, starting with The Herring Gutter's Song, sung for us by Lou Killen. The song was written by Ewan McCall in the 1950s as part of his radio ballad, Singing the Fishing. The radio ballads featured the recorded words of working men and women, interleaved with songs McCall wrote to help tell the story. It was once the practice for the herring fleets to be followed around the coasts of Britain by a great band of Aberdeenshire women and girls who worked as fish gutters and packers in an industry which, at the turn of the century, was turning out 4 million barrels of prepared herring annually.

Nu the journey, it's a langin. It takes a day or two, but when you reach your lodgings, it's soon to sleep you far. But you'll rise at five with the sleep still in your ee. You're a war to find the gutton sheds along the Yarmouth quay. Frae early in the morning, the late into the night, your hands are cut and chopped and they're looking awful sect. And you'll cry like a wean when you put the

0: Creels, Whitby, Grimsby, I've walked the country round, but the place to find the heron is the quay at Yarmouth Toon.
1: That was Lou Killen singing the Herring Gutters song. In the late 19th through mid-20th centuries, while the fishermen were out at sea, many of their wives worked as braiders, wielding their big wooden needles and transforming the miles of Manila into nets on which their husbands' livelihoods depended. Abaca, also known as Manila hemp, is a species of banana native to the Philippines from which the Manila fiber is made. Manila rope is very durable, flexible, and resistant to saltwater damage. Braider's song about Dolly the Braider was written by Dolly's son, Pete Addison of Grimsby, and is sung for us by John Connolly.

0: formula are twined into one.
1: That was John Connolly singing Braider's Song. A full-time occupation for many women is motherhood. Buzz Kuiper wrote Mother's Song in praise of his own mother, his musical inspiration, and sings it for us here. Buzz says his mother looked like Maureen O'Hara with a little bit darker hair. He has a picture of her on the CD cover, and I'd have to agree. Maureen O'Hara was an Irish-born actress and singer. She was a famous redhead who was known for playing passionate but sensible heroines, often in westerns and adventure films. Here's Buzz

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1: Thank you for listening to Glad for Trad with Dennis and Judy Cook and Doug McLennan. We'd love to hear from you. 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
0: Mustard's Retreat wrote Mindy's Song from the point of view of a woman working as part of a paving team on a county road crew. It's an area that's stereotypically all men. Only 2% of construction jobs are held by women. But it is a stereotype that is giving way to the reality that many women are fully able to do what is needed.

0: That was Mustard's Retreat singing Mindy's Song. Peter and Barbara Snape finish off our Her Song program with The Barmaid's Song. It was written in 1931 by Jimmy Kennedy. Be warned, this song was banned by the BBC in 1945.
1: Two, three, four.

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0: lads, it's been a good night, but let's have your glasses now.
1: You can stuff your glasses, we're doing one more song. Let's do a song for Johnny's birthday.
2: That was Peter and Barbara Snape singing The Barmaid's Song. And that ends our Her Song program. Next week the theme will be his song. Thank you for listening to Glad for Trad with Dennis and Judy Cook and Doug McLennan on WOBC 91.5 FM Oberlin College and Community Radio. Doug will rejoin us introducing songs when we can be together without masks and closer than 6 feet. Please let us know how you are doing and any comments you have about our show at trad@judycook.net. 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
4: 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Otherwise, you're listening through right now, WOBC.org, on the World Wide Web. Well, my name is John Berglund, and I host Freedom from Strife. Last week, I couldn't make it in. The week before that, I think I was playing music, but it wasn't being transmitted, the musical part. So you just hear these big gaps, I guess. I don't know. All right, this is Washington Phillips, Lift Him Up. And Washington Phillips, he built these instruments. They're kind of like harpsichords. I don't know what he called them, but they're handmade. And I believe these songs were recorded in either the late 20s or maybe the 1930s.

Yeah, Washington Phillips, born in 1880. I believe that what song was recorded, Lift Him Up, recorded in the 1920s. He has recorded a total, I believe, of 16 songs. Probably the best known was Denomination Blues, Parts 1 and 2. It's been covered quite a bit. Born in 1880. Wow, he lived until 1954. So what, he lived to be 74 years old. According to Wikipedia, it says the exact nature of the instrument or instruments he played is uncertain, being identified only as quote-unquote novelty accompaniment on the labels of the 78 RPM records released in his lifetime. I don't think that's right. I've read that he had a name for him. Let's see here. It says, he built a celestophone and a phonoharp. Well, it's according to this, they're both manufactured by the Phonoharp Company. So, kind of a hammered dulcimer. All right. Says one guy, 1960s, Frank B. Walker identified Phillips' instrument to musicologist and author Paul Oliver as a dulciola, saying nobody else on earth could use it except him. He would spend half an hour before recording sessions assembling it. And interesting. They were meant to be hammered, but he strummed them and picked them. Interestingly, I don't know if anybody has noticed, but I've been trying to follow along on the PBS Ken Burns special series on country music, and I was able to watch 3 episodes. I don't know how many there are, maybe 5 or 6. Maybe it's still playing. I should check. But they typically play it, you know, back-to-back kind of. So if they played volume or number 5 of the series, then they'll play number 5 again immediately afterwards. So that, you know, if you're willing to stay up late enough, if you missed it, you can watch it immediately again. And I've learned so much on that series. I have to just praise Ken Burns for hitting another one out of the park, you know. If I can use his baseball analogy, because that was probably the first one I knew of his was the baseball one, and then the Civil War one. Oh my goodness, he's done so many. Recently, the Dust Bowl one. What are some others? Jazz. Oh my goodness, that was so good. And now this one is on country music. And one of the things I picked up from it was so much background on the lives of people I knew who they were, like Merle Haggard or Johnny Cash or, you know, other well-known people, Elvis Presley. But how much their roots are really go back to certain exposure to country music that apparently people trace back to Jimmy Rogers and what was that family name? Gosh, how can I forget that? Carter, the Carter family. AP and his wife, Sarah, and was it his sister, Maybelle? Maybelle what eventually became Johnny Cash's mother-in-law because he married June Carter. So anyway, I highly recommend that series. If you haven't had a chance to see it, I don't know how you get it. If it's once it's over, whether they come into libraries or whether you can get it off some website associated with PBS. But

I definitely would love to buy that set. I have found at library book sales. I found video sets of jazz and VHS sets of jazz and of baseball. And I really treasure those. I wish I had the DVD versions. But anyway, I do have an old VHS player. If you really want a VHS player, the best place probably to get them is Goodwill. They have them for like $4 or $5. And typically they're still working. So anyway, may not get the remote with them, but at least you can still play the VHS tapes if you have them. And I don't know. There's really some worth to... I'm just an archivist, I guess. I'm kind of somebody that hates to see information lost. So I'm all for accumulating things instead of keeping them in storage. And that's why I was kind of... Even though I'm not really a big fan of certain kinds of music, even I was sad to hear that that big MGM lot fire that destroyed so many masters and copies of music that was recently brought to light, and that how greatly that will affect how many thousands of original masters were destroyed in that fire, and nobody even knew of it. In fact, the people that owned all those, the lot and so on, just tried to make light of it, but later it became known that let me see if I can find that. The day the music burned. This was a New York Times article. It says in 1972, it was the biggest disaster, is the byline. It was the biggest disaster in the history of the music business, and almost nobody knew. This is the story of the 2008 Universal Fire. And then I'll just read the first few sentences. The fire that swept across the back lot of Universal Studios Hollywood on Sunday, June 1st, 2008, began early in the morning, 4:43 a.m. A security guard at the movie studio and theme park saw flames rising from the rooftop. And so anyway, the point is that nobody really knew, because it was covered up, the extent of the damage done. Because how it is in the music industry, things get bought and sold, and you know, copyrights are bought and sold, catalogs, whole catalogs of songs with their masters, you know, tapes are bought and sold, and then they're just shipped around, moved around, stored. And depending on the company that buys them, sometimes they're just stored in really decrepit conditions, you know, where there's moisture and they don't take care of, you know, the environment around the tapes. So they just deteriorate anyway. And until recently, a lot more effort has been gone into preserving masters, because even if they're not pressed into an LP, even if they're not, if it's not the version that's used or not a song that makes it onto an album, it's still preserved for future remastering or use. Well, and it becomes part of that artist's catalog. But originally, they said, thankfully, there was little loss from UMG's vault. A majority of what was formerly stored there was moved earlier this year to our other facilities. Of the small amount that was still there and waiting to be moved, it had already been digitized, so the music will still be around for many years to come. But actually, it came to light, like I said, that thousands upon thousands of tracks on the master tapes were destroyed. This is just a list of some of the artists whose works were destroyed. The originals, I'm talking about the originals. Benny Goodman, Cab Calloway, the Andrews Sisters, the Ink Spots, the Mills Brothers, Lionel Hampton, Ray Charles, Sister Rosetta Tharpe, Clara Ward, Sammy Davis Jr., Les Paul, Fats Domino, Big Mama Thornton, Burl Ives, the Weavers, Kitty Wells, Ernest Tubb, Lefty Frizzell, Loretta Lynn, George Jones, Merle Haggard, Bobby Blue Bland,
B.B. King, Ike Turner, The Four Tops, Quincy Jones, Burt Bacharach, Joan Baez, Neil Diamond, Sonny and Cher, The Mamas and the Papas, Joni Mitchell, Captain Beefheart, Cat Stevens, The Carpenters, Gladys Knight and the Pips, Al Green, Flying Burrito Brothers, Elton John, Leonard Skinner, Eric Clapton, Jimmy Buffett, The Eagles, Don Henley, Aerosmith, Steely Dan, Iggy Pop, Rufus and Chaka Khan, Barry White, Patti LaBelle, Yoko Ono, Tom Petty, The Heartbreakers, The Police, Sting, George Strait, so on and so forth. So that just gives you some idea of the scope of destruction that took place in that warehouse fire. And I was just shocked when I read that article in the New York Times about the extent to which the originals were lost. That doesn't mean there aren't copies of copies and so on, but we'll never have the original quality recordings of the many, many, many of these songs ever, you know, they're gone. So I thought that was very interesting. And why did I get into that? I guess I was talking about the country western, series done by Ken Burns that's probably concluding, maybe it's concluding today. I haven't really kept track of how many were in the series, how many shows or episodes. But, you know, to hear really about the lives of people like, and how they interacted, like Loretta Lynn and Patsy Cline, how Roy Acuff was became the voice of the whole Opry, Grand Ole Opry. I am so in awe of people that are able to put together these kinds of documentaries that convey so much information and are truly educational, more than what we usually call educational, I think. And speaking of documentaries, I have been, this is kind of a throw-off show. I don't really, because it's not going on the air, because our transmitter in the studio is down, and hopefully it'll be fixed by the time, at least by the time next Sunday comes around, but I hope for the sake of those that have shows this week, it'll be ready and set to go tomorrow. For those that are in the listening audience, the driving in cars and so on, that like to listen in to 91.5 as they're in the neighborhood of, we can be heard all the way up to Lorain, almost to the lake, you know, to Lake Erie from here in Overland. And I'm pretty sure we can be heard pretty far south, as maybe even as far as Ashland, I don't know. So when we're up and running, we have a pretty powerful signal. One of the other documentaries I noted, I've been watching documentaries on Netflix and Hulu and Amazon Prime. The way I watch something is I just kind of zoom through it typically. But if I'm watching a really good documentary, I'll watch every minute of it because I don't want to miss even a sentence sometimes, because I'm afraid I'll miss out on something, some little bit of information, you know, some tidbit. But one of the things I watched that has really ties into my show, which is kind of about anti-postmodernist kind of view of, I'm really like a mystic at war with the scientists. You know, the Flaming Lips have a album, I think, called "At War with the Mystics," but I'm a mystic at war with the scientists because I think, like I've been reading this book by Michael Crichton. Is that how you say his name? He wrote the Andromeda Strain. He was that doctor. Michael Crichton, but I think it's Crichton, I don't know. But he was writing too, you know, how he had all these paranormal experiences in his book Travels. And he talks about his own experiences. And as somebody scientifically trained, a doctor, a medical doctor, who went to Harvard Medical School, he has kind of come to realize there is more to this existence than meets the eye, you know, that can be explained by at least current scientific methods. And I agree with that. To box ourselves in and limit ourselves to what can be explained scientifically, as though science is the arbiter of all truth, I really have a problem with that. I think there exists a realm
that is supernatural. And of course, science must confine itself to the natural realm, because they only are willing to recognize naturalistic explanations. And but anyway, there are a number of really good documentaries on things like UFOs. And this lady called Dorothy Izatt, I-Z-A-T-T, she has what was the name of it? Was it Record of Light or something like that? And I believe it was on, I can't remember now if it was on Hulu or Amazon Prime, but something to do with light, because what she's done for the last 40 years is she takes this 8 millimeter camera, film camera, probably a, what do they call them? There's a couple different kinds. There was 16 millimeter, and then there was 8 millimeter, and then there was some type of Super 8. Anyway, she uses these cameras, and when she takes the film, when she rolls these and records using her movie camera, her handheld movie camera, she records these lights in the sky that flash, and they flash on the frame. And only it appears to happen when she takes these pictures, which is really mysterious. And then on top of it is the things that happened while they were doing the documentary of it. I think it was Recorded by Light. Let me look again. Isn't it marvelous that we can just go on the internet just right off the bat, it's called, Record of Light. That's what it's called. And it was very interesting. And it seems kind of hard to say, well, that's not possibly true. Well, something's going on. It's called Record of Light. But it's about Dorothy Izatt and how all these years she's been doing this, capturing these images on her Super 8 camera, and how people have tried to investigate and try to figure out what's going on. And what was really interesting was it seemed to her to kind of come down to your attitude. If you keep a kind of positive mindset, an open mind, and a positive attitude, then, and she discusses on this about kind of she grew up Catholic and her struggles with the whole kind of notion even of UFOs or lights like this. And some of the images she catches, you can actually see beings kind of in the windows of these things that are captured in frames of her 8 millimeter camera results. And they've tried to study her film, and see if there's any way these things could have been, contrived, in some way using special effects or sleight of hand or something, and they haven't been able to debunk it. So if you were to watch this documentary, you'd think after watching it, what is going on here? What is really going on? That's why I get into quantum mechanics as much as I do. No other field of science is as established by evidence and data as the field of quantum physics. And what is suggested by these patterns of data is that we really do live in a very different world than we assume it to be. At the very fabric, the level of the fabric of existence, what really happens is far different than we might think. We tend to assume matter has this kind of stability to it, kind of a continuation and a constancy, and yet when you study the components that make up matter at the smallest levels, you find this kind of weirdness that even had suggested in the early part of the 20th century. Many suggested that the best interpretation, this is the so-called Copenhagen interpretation, basically championed by Niels Bohr of Copenhagen, where he had his institute, and was really the place to study quantum mechanics in the
first half of the 20th century. Anyway, this interpretation of quantum mechanics, based on all the data, that they felt the best interpretation of the data was that things don't really exist until they are measured or observed. And there's something about the act of observation and measurement that forces the mathematical nature of what we think of as reality, the probabilistic kind of nature of existence, to that wave of possibilities to collapse into a discrete event and item. It's something that is so weird, but that they felt that was just the best explanation they could come up with, that it was the very act of observing, the very act of measuring, that forced reality into the kind of existence that we think of it as. You know, there is a thing here, and that thing has thingness. It's stable. You can point to it. We know kind of what it's doing. Well, that's what we usually think of as reality, right? It has solidity. There's motion, and you can track things. There's causality. One thing bonks into another, and you can see the path it takes, and you can know, you can kind of predict where it's going to be, and it's not going to be like disappear between the time you look away and look back. It's always going to be there whether you're looking or not. But at the quantum level, that doesn't seem to be true. And when you think that the quantum level is really the level upon which reality as we know it, our world, you know, at our level, is built upon this stuff of the quantum realm, you know, atoms and electrons and photons and so on, quarks and what have you. These are all these things are governed by a set of rules and principles that govern their behavior, and that behavior does not mirror what we see in our Newtonian world, you know, where everything is governed by the Newtonian, somewhat at least governed by the Newtonian laws of motion. So, you know, even the simple idea, it is true, I believe, at the quantum level that no two things can occupy the same place at the same time. I think that has something to do with the Pauli exclusion principle, and that's why electrons inhabit certain states around an atom and certain configurations. Even if you study chemistry, you'll know that electron shells are electron, the areas in which an electron can inhabit around a particular type of atom, like a particular element, takes on various shapes. And that has something to do with the Pauli exclusion principle, because certain things just can't occupy the same place, same time. So anyway, but the weirdness of that does make you wonder, just like the whole UFO phenomena, what is going on? What's up? Is there something going on here? And that in itself challenges the materialistic worldview of the scientist, I think. So that's why I do kind of on my show get a little bit into things such as people that get bonked on the heads. There's been a couple of cases, one in Germany, one in Australia, where, what was it, some young girl, she began to speak fluent, what was the language? Was she German and began to speak a totally another language? In Australia, I believe there's a young man that got hit in the head, and suddenly he could speak fluent Mandarin Chinese. It wasn't like they weren't ever exposed to those languages. It's not quite as miraculous as that, you know, where all of a sudden they were just speaking another language they had absolutely no exposure to. But they never had really studied these languages, and yet suddenly they find themselves quite fluent in them. What would explain something like that? What would explain these lights, you know, that people see, or even Dorothy Izatz's experience, you know, which is so bizarre,
Why is it that when she holds a movie camera, you know, that's filming frame by frame, that these lights flash in this way and just flash on a single frame? You can see them if you're taking pictures of them, I believe, alongside her, of these lights, which themselves are unexplained. Suddenly they will kind of flash, but you don't really see anything other than the flash. But what she captures on her film, on this 8mm film, are the the squiggles of the light that turn, that, you know, appear as flashes when just watching like on a continuous kind of medium. So anyway, if you want to see some pretty weird stuff, you can watch Record of Light that details somewhat her experience. And then what happened in the window as her daughter was talking was really amazing. Excuse me. I'm going to have to play a song while I figure out how to get some moisture. But, you know, I haven't played this song. This is a Larry Norman song. He was kind of a pioneer in the Jesus Movement era musical artist who, along with others like Randy Stonehill and Keith Green and the Rez Band, locally, the All Save Freak Band. Anyway, he was one of those pioneers in the Jesus Movement era music. This is UFO. So since I'm talking about Larry, UFOs, I figure, why not? I'll just throw this up.

0: What an interesting song. Especially says you'd be afraid to tell your neighbors because they're not quite sure they're seeing it. But then when you read it in the papers the next day, you'll realize others saw him too. Of course, he's talking about Jesus, his second coming. But even with regards to UFOs themselves, I think that's kind of a common kind of reaction is, oh, is anybody else seeing this? I mean, is it because there was another documentary, I Know What I Saw. That's what it's called. I Know What I Saw. It's recent. Has to do with the Disclosure Project, and it got all of these eyewitnesses of the Phoenix Lights, of that thing that happened near that British air base in England, you know. The eyewitness people that were actually there talking about it. The Phoenix Lights, oh my goodness, that was just weird. I mean, it's kind of hard. It's on the one hand, it's easy, apparently, very easy for us to just sweep this into the collective unconscious, you know, and under the rug, so to speak. And yet, on the other hand, how can we sweep these things just under the rug of our, you know, collective experience? Well, these things need to be considered. And I recommend people watch that documentary, too, besides Record of Light about Dorothy Isaacs' experience. But also, I Know What I Saw. It's a very recent documentary, I believe, one of the more recent ones and one of the better ones about the better, better evidence. You know, there's risk. You can hear people and say, oh, he's just, you know, kind of a wackadoodle guy anyway. But these people are like the police officers, the Air Force officers, the commercial airline pilots. These are their reports. And I Know What I Saw. That's the name of that. And what made me think of that was this guy, one person, he said he was looking up and basically the whole sky was filled with this object. Made no sound, but it was obvious to him, you know, it was obvious by looking up that as far as he could see, there was an object that big over his head. And what kind of got me was what he was saying was how he was trying to cope with what he was experiencing, you know, what he was saying to himself and trying to figure out, you know, kind of like I said before, what's really going on here, right? All right. I was going to talk about, I had talked a couple Sundays ago about string theory, and my interest in that, again, has to do with this kind of the weirdness of the mindset of scientists. Now, it's true, they have to have, to do their work, you know, to really keep their nose to the grindstone and come up with explanations that do not seek to, they don't fall to, like, supernatural or fairy tale or whatever they call those kind of explanations, non-scientific explanations. They have to, you know, pretty much insist that they are going to come up with a theory that does not rely upon any kind of idea of design, does not rely upon anything having to do with purpose, or the idea that somehow humanity is central to anything, or that there is some supernatural source to what we see and hear and touch and so on. So that's kind of, you'd say, well, okay, that's how science does its stuff. In a way, that's admirable, right? Because look at what it's got us. It's got us a lot of progress in a lot of areas, that kind of determination. But there's also a downside to that, you know? Anyway, let me read. You know, I was talking about Leonard Susskind and last week, or no, it was probably 2 weeks ago now, maybe even more than that. I thought it was 2 weeks ago, I think. But string theorists, and as far as Leonard Susskind, who's one of the leading lights in string theory, I might say that, I actually ordered his book. I have one of his books about his war with Stephen Hawking over black holes. But this, to me, is more apropos to what we're talking about. It's Leonard Susskind's The Cosmic Landscape, String Theory and the Illusion of Intelligent Design by Leonard Susskind. That's Susskind. He's at Stanford and's been there for a long time. But anyway, in here, he goes on. First of all, he says, most of the people he knows feel like string theory is the only really alternative to intelligent design as an explanation for our existence. The reason being, and the problem that is presented to scientists is we live in a universe that appears to be extremely designed. Extremely so. Extremely finely tuned. And if anything, like if you had a bunch of knobs, you know, having to do with parameters and forces and ratios and strengths of things in the universe, so that you could have atoms and elements and things, you know, carbon produced out of stars, and you could have the clumpiness that was necessary for us to be here, because eventually things had to clump together. Quarks had to clump together to form, you know, the parts of atoms, and the atoms themselves had to be able to exist in enough variety and have the chemical properties that are present, you know, from the electrons of, you know, from the periodic table of chemistry, basically what produces, what causes the chemical qualities of the different elements, you know, what color they are, the different properties they possess. Those are all based upon how many electrons there are surrounding the nucleus, especially in the outer shell. That determines how they interact with other atoms and light and other things. So all these things, you know, all these qualities of the building blocks, for these building blocks to possess these qualities and for these building blocks to even exist, all these knobs had to be tuned just so. And if you were to just tweak one of these many knobs, you know, as if, you know, the creator had a kind of a setup of a board with all these knobs that had to be a certain way for us to be here talking and, you know, experiencing what we experience. If any one of these knobs was just touched almost a teeny bit, we wouldn't be here. That's how finely tuned it is. And the amount of mass, you know, it's called the cosmic, I believe it's called the cosmological constant, is the amount of mass in the universe also to describe the kind of universe we see when we look at it through our various types of telescopes. The kind of universe we see, it exists with a certain kind of what astronomers or physicists describe as flatness. And it's so incredibly finely tuned, this is called the flatness problem, is that, again, if it were even just slightly, I mean, I can't, how many zeros after the decimal point, I can't even remember, we wouldn't see what we're seeing. So this is a big problem. In fact, I've read this prior on my show, and I'll read it again. This is Paul Davies in his book, The Cosmic Jackpot, Why Our Universe is Just Right for Life. He says this, if I can find it real quickly here. But he writes that this was kind of an embarrassment, and I'll even read what Susskind says in his book. He says, scientists have long been aware that the universe seems strangely suited to life, but they mostly chose to ignore it. It was an embarrassment. It looked too much like the work of a cosmic designer. Why that would be an embarrassment, I don't know. I guess it would be an embarrassment because scientists feel like they would look like idiots for looking for something, you know, like if there's a tea kettle boiling on the stove and you walk into a house, it would be embarrassing to kind of believe, I guess, that no one really put the tea kettle on, you know, or the tea kettle just came into being by itself with water in it and the fire under it, you know. That would be kind of embarrassing to really think that. But anyway, it was an embarrassment. It looked too much like the work of a cosmic designer. Again, I'm reading from Paul Davies' Cosmic Jackpot, This is page 151. Discussion of the Anthropic principle was frowned upon as being quasi-religious, although Susskind in his book says just about everybody he knows embraces it. Today, the mood has changed. What made a difference was the idea of a multiverse, which offers an opportunity to explain the weird biofriendliness of the universe as a straightforward selection effect without invoking divine providence. And the Anthropic principle, all that is really saying, well, the universe is the way it is because we're here. Saying it is the way it is. That's, we think it's so unique because we're here uniquely talking about it. And we're here, and because we're here, it implies something must be at work. Even though it appears designed, yet the appearance of design itself is suggesting something naturalistic as an explanation. So out pops the multiverse and string theory. Because the hope was that string theory mathematically, these little strings that are, you know, postulated, hypothesized, these so-called strings, which are so small that to be mind-blowingly small, even compared to an atom, they're mind-blowingly small. But they would possess a certain number of dimensions, let's say 11 dimensions, curled up into themselves. And because of all these possible, you know, interactions between different strings, if they possessed enough dimensions, and then they could explain a very large number of different universes that could come into being, producing, you know, if you could, you could postulate there's like 10 to the 500th power of different kinds of vacuums possible with different quantum properties that would produce different kinds of universes given the chance. And thus, this is the multiverse, the idea that there's this cosmic landscape. And in this cosmic landscape, there's many different kinds of vacuums and universes. And we are just one of them that was lucky enough to produce someone like us. And we think it's special because we are here talking about it. That's kind of the anthropic argument, I guess, expanded to string theory or M theory or whatever you want to call it. So, or super string theory. But this is kind of due to the mindset of the scientist because of this insistence on being able to explain all things sans or without recourse to any idea of a designer or a god. Scientists refuse to consider, you know, that there might be a designer because that would just kind of be totally against their whole ethic. Their whole work ethic is to produce these days. It wasn't this way in the 19th century, but it has become so in the 20th century and the 21st century, that they must find answers that are naturalistic in explanation to have acceptable explanatory power as far as they're concerned. But anyway, let me read to you, and by the way, string theory is in trouble now. Recently, there was a paper, and I talked about this 2 weeks ago, put out by a Harvard cosmic string theorist. And he said, well, the problem is we live in a de Sitter type of universe. It's characterized by de Sitter space. It has a positive vacuum pressure. And string theory, as it stands now, cannot really accommodate universes of our type, which have a positive vacuum pressure. So that puts string. The reason being is the discovery of dark energy. And dark energy, if you're not aware, according to current estimates, accounts for about 75%. Of what's out there in the universe. And then there's like 23% is reckoned to be dark matter, which leaves only about 3% of the universe visible of what we think of as the universe. So anyway, the argument now from certain people is, well, we live in a universe that doesn't really fit into the landscape, cosmic landscape notion, because the cosmic landscape or string theory doesn't produce our kind of universe. And Leonard Susskind is very bold to say that he doesn't really see that there's any real alternatives to string theory. Let me see. Here on page 350, this is the cosmic landscape, string theory and the illusion of intelligent design by Leonard Susskind, or Susskind. He says, he's talking about Joe Polchinski, who's another architect of string theory. He says, Joe has expressed a belief that there is no alternative to the populated landscape viewpoint. And then he goes on to cite many of his, many of the most famous physicists of our era all support now this kind of, or most of them seem to support some kind of string theory as an explanation of the appearance of design in our universe. But remember, string theory is in trouble now. Just recently, is what, 1 year ago, this paper came out and it's kind of challenged the whole thing, and people have been kind of concerned, right? But anyway, this is what else he says. This is, again, in The Cosmic Landscape by Leonard Susskind, page 355. Who knows? Maybe God did make the world. But scientists, real scientists, I don't know why I say real scientists, resist the temptation to explain natural phenomena, including creation itself, by divine intervention. Why? Because as scientists, we understand there is a compelling human need to believe, the need to be comforted, that easily clouds people's judgment. It's all too easy to fall into the seductive trap of a comforting fairy tale. So we resist to the death all explanations of the world based on anything but the laws of physics, mathematics, and probability. Well, that's very interesting, right? A scientist seems pretty hot-blooded when he gets to this matter. And most scientists do get, real scientists, do kind of like very actively make sure that there is any introduction by any scientist in their field that ends up kind of saying, well, maybe there is design, and they put that in a paper, you know, teleology, the notion of purpose in existence. If anything comes out like that in their paper where they kind of say, well, the evidence does seem to point to design or purpose in the universe or something going on here that can't be explained by the usual materialistic means of explanation, that paper will never get published in a peer-reviewed scientific journal, and those guys get pushed out of the whole thing quick. Here's what I couldn't find 2 weeks ago. This is a quote from Leonard Susskind from New Scientist. I think it was on newscientist.org. It was a part of an interview he gave. It might be from 2007. So the interviewer said, if we do not accept the landscape idea, are we stuck with intelligent design? And by the way, this is kind of a Sophie's choice to many physicists, that they feel Leonard Susskind should have never presented it like this. But since then, it's been raised over and over again, especially by intelligent design theorists and people. And other scientists feel like, well, you know, Susskind kind of pushed us all into this Sophie's choice thing when it's not really that bad. You know, Sophie's Choice was that movie where Meryl Streep's character, I think, had to choose between her children when she was fleeing from Nazi Germany and had to leave one behind or something. I don't know, something like that. I can't remember. Anyway, this is what Leonard Susskind said in answer to this question. The question, again, if we do not accept the landscape idea, are we stuck with intelligent design? He said, I doubt that physicists will see it that way. And he's right. If for some unforeseen reason, such as this paper that came out a year ago. The landscape turns out to be inconsistent, maybe for mathematical reasons or because it disagrees with observation, such as the de Sitter space universe we live in. I am pretty sure that physicists will go on searching for natural explanations of the world, but I have to say that if that happens, as things stand now, we will be in a very awkward position. Without any explanation of nature's fine tunings, we will be hard pressed to answer the intelligent design critics. One might argue that we hope that a mathematically unique solution will emerge is as faith-based as intelligent design. I don't think intelligent design is faith-based. I think it's evidence-based. But anyway, that's kind of a logical thing that always bothers me. People say intelligent design people are just, you know, these religious people and kind of like wolves in sheep clothing, you know, that are trying to come up with this stuff to push their religion, you know. But I think there's a lot of honest scientists that are coming to the conclusion that evidence does point towards design, you know. And this is the question of Philip Johnson writes, you know, this is a real problem with the whole field of evolution and biology, is this making a part of your argument that there must be a natural explanation. Therefore, natural selection has taken place. Why? Because there has to be a natural explanation. Anyway, this is from another book. It's an older book. It's by Robert Shapiro. He's an Origins of Life researcher, scientist. It's called Origins, A Skeptic's Guide to the Creation of Life on Earth. It's an old book. I'm sure there's a lot of new stuff's come out since this book's been put out. But listen to what he says, and very much echoes the words of Susskind in his book on cosmic landscape. This is what Shapiro says on page 130 in his book, Origins. Some future day may yet arrive when all reasonable chemical experiments run to discover a probable origin for life have failed unequivocally. Further, new geological evidence may indicate a sudden appearance of life on the Earth. Finally, we may have explored the universe and found no trace of life or processes leading to life elsewhere. In such a case, some scientists might choose to turn to religion for an answer. Others, however, myself included, would attempt to sort out the surviving less probable scientific explanations in the hope of selecting one that was still more likely than the remainder. And actually, he quotes this physicist, Michael Hart. There is one way, he says. This is still Shapiro on page 130. There is one way in which any event, however improbable, can be made probable. One need only select a model for the universe which postulates that it is infinite, just like the cosmic landscape of string theory. Physicist Michael Hart has done this and written, quote unquote, in an infinite universe, any event which has a finite probability, no matter how small, of occurring on a single given planet must inevitably occur on some planet. Thus, says Shapiro, thus everything happens somewhere. Of course, this explanation can be used to legitimatize any event. The Earth may have been a jumbled heap of chemicals last night. Suddenly, by a random fluctuation, we, our memories, our possessions, and our civilization were created. This event also should occur once in an infinite universe. Perhaps this was the place. Anyway, this above argument will not hold if evidence indicates that the universe is definitely finite in its extent. So, you have this situation where scientists are stuck in a place where, when it comes down to existence and the of matter, the existence of life, the existence of consciousness, all these great mysteries, they're struggling mightily to explain, but thus far have only, as they've investigated with finer and finer ability, you know, finer and finer instruments to get more and more accurate measurements to greater and greater degrees of accuracy, you know, to how many degrees of accuracy are we at so many things now? How many decimal places of an inch or a second even can we measure things? The more we discover and the farther away we are able to look in the into the universe, the smaller we're able to look, you know, the more finally we're able to look at things to smaller and smaller details, the more and more our notions of natural explanations of the scientific mindset have been challenged. And that's kind of what my program is about, Freedom from Strife. I'm going to end now. It's 9 o'clock. Can't really think of a good song to end it with. But I'm just going to play this one. I play this one a lot. Beach Boys, I Know There's an Answer. This is off their Pet Shop album. It's 9 o'clock. I'm going to sign off after this song. This is John Berglund. You can always email me at freedomfromstrife@gmail.com. I will be back next week at 8 p.m. here on Sunday night. From 8 to 9. And this is Beach Boys. I Know There's an Answer.
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0: Welcome to Glad for Trad with Dennis and Judy Cook and Doug McLennan on WOBC Oberlin, 91.5 FM, Oberlin College and Community Radio. 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
1: For our first song about Many Marys, we have chosen the classic ballad, The Four Marys, also known as Mary Hamilton. Both the story and the melody have proven irresistible to folk musicians, especially women singers like Joan Baez. The hanging of Mary Hamilton for killing the baby whose father she cannot acknowledge has resonated down through time. It is Child Ballad number 173 and Roud 79. Here's Mary Smith singing The Four Marys.

That was Mary Smith singing The Four Marys. John Millard put together a CD of 17 Canadian folk songs from before 1960. From that collection is Mary Ann. It was sung to Marius Barbeau in the 1930s by Edouard Hovington on the north shore of Quebec. It borrows from Robert Burns' My Love is Like a Red, Red Rose, but is really something else altogether. You don't think of folk music accompanied by tuba, but somehow it all works. Here's John.

0: That was John Millard singing Marianne.
1: Register to vote. 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
0: There are so many things we could say about this next song, The Mary Ellen Carter. It is one of the best known of Stan Rogers' folk songs. Before his untimely death in 1983, at the age of 33, Stan wrote many songs about life in Canada's maritime provinces, as well as songs from the west of Canada. This is a song about loyalty and perseverance in the face of adversity. Above all, it is a song about hope. Here's Alex Beaton singing The Mary Ellen Carter, the way we're sure Stan Rogers would have liked it to be sung.

That was Alex Beaton singing Mary Ellen Carter. Lorraine and Bennett Hammond give us Mary Alling, an unusual version of Barbara Allen, Child Ballad No. 84. Lorraine got this from traditional singer Oscar de Grinia, who worked on her family farm on Sharon Mountain in Connecticut when she was a child.

That was Lorraine and Bennett Hammond singing Mary Alling. The copper mines in Michigan's Upper Peninsula were highly unusual because they produced pure copper metal rather than copper sulfides or oxides. This metal was first mined by Native Americans between 5000 BCE and 1200 BCE. In the late 19th and early 20th century, industrial mining so depleted the mines that the industry began to shut down, putting hundreds of miners out of work. This song, If It Wasn't for Mary, features one of these miners who is caught between remaining in the Houghton, Michigan area and returning to his home state of Maine. Here's Scott Alaric singing a song he wrote in 1979, If It Wasn't for Mary.

0: That was Scott Alaric singing If It Wasn't for Mary.
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0: In 2014, Rhiannon Giddens helped put together a CD of songs based on newly uncovered lyrics handwritten by Bob Dylan in 1967, The Basement Tapes. The new CD is called Lost on the River, The New Basement Tapes. Our next song, Spanish Mary, is from that CD and is one that Rhiannon wrote and arranged using Dylan's lyrics. She also sings it here. It has a wonderful ballad feel to it, yet quite a modern arrangement.

That was Rhiannon Giddens singing Spanish Mary. Lisa Null, through her founding of Green Linnet Records and her many years of research and singing, has helped to keep alive the legacy of the old songs. Here she sings a classic Irish song she calls Handsome Mary. You may recognize it as very similar to the songs Handsome Molly, Loving Hannah, and I Went to Mass on Sunday. Lisa's version is on CD number 1 of her compilation of older songs put out, quite appropriately, by Folk Legacy Records. Here's Lisa Null singing Handsome Mary.

And that was Lisa Null singing Handsome Mary. If you know the song Devilish Mary, you will quickly see that this tune, though it has the same name, has nothing else to do with the song. This curious tune, with its extra beats and modal ambiguity, is one that Brad Leftwich learned from Fate Morrison of Fox, Arkansas, on a visit in the early 1970s. Devilish Mary is played here by Brad Leftwich on fiddle and Tom Sauber on banjo.

0: That was Tom Sauber and Brad Leftwich playing Devilish Mary.
1: Thank you for listening to Glad for Trad with Dennis and Judy Cook and Doug McLennan. 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
0: Our next song, Mary of the Wild Moor, comes from a Vanguard record release called Songcatcher, which features folk songs from and inspired by the motion picture of that name, sung by many individual performers. This song first appeared on broadside sheets in England in the early 19th century. Here is Sarah Evans singing the broadside ballad, Mary of the Wild Moor.

That was Sarah Evans singing Mary of the Wild Moor. The original name of our next tune is Catherine Ogie. When Robert Burns used this Scottish air as a setting for his poem Highland Mary, the tune took on that title. The march tempo evolved out of an instrumental rehearsal. Phil Cooper plays guitar, backed by Margaret Nelson and Bob Holdsworth. Here is Highland Mary.

That was Phil Cooper and Margaret Nelson playing Highland Mary. Step It Out, Mary was written about 1955 by Sean McCarthy, who lived 1923 to 1990. He based it on a children's rope-skipping ditty that he heard in the streets of Kanturk in the county of Cork. He composed the story of Mary, the Rich Man, and the Soldier. And the ditty became the words of the chorus. It has been recorded by many in the intervening 60-some years. Here are the group Scales and Crosstones singing Step It Out, Mary.

That was Scales and Crosstones singing Step It Out, Mary. Betsy Bell and Mary Gray is the story of two Scottish women who, to protect themselves from the plague of 1645, isolated themselves in a remote bower outside of Perth in Scotland. Unfortunately, a young suitor who has taken a fancy to both women seems to have infected them fatally with the plague in spite of their precautions. It is sung here by Foxearth.

Thank you for listening to Glad for Trad with Dennis and Judy Cook and Doug McLennan. We'd love to hear from you at trad@judycook.net. Where are you listening from? What do you think of the program? How can we make the program better? 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
1: Thank you for that intro. This is John Berglund of Freedom from Strife. Tonight I got Brad with me. Let me put you on the mic here, Brad. I'm just going to turn all the mics on. So, test. Do you want to try it?
2: Sure.
1: Yeah, there you go.
2: I'm on.
1: Yeah, that worked.
2: Good evening.
1: Good evening. It's kind of a treat to have somebody with me in the studio. Typically, I'm on my own here. So, let me think. I promised that tonight I would share or get into 10 topics that we've covered over the past 8 years, or I've covered, just to give the little thumbnail sketches. I thought I would find the best ones, but what I ended up doing was just randomly thinking of some other ones on Monday. And for the first time, I think since I've done the show, I was kind of like the whole week, I was looking forward to it because I had my topics and I knew what I was going to try to do. But first I want to tell you this story. I'll tell it to Brad since he's here.
2: Okay.
1: Back in the 60s when I was a kid, probably in third or fourth grade, there was this album that was called something to do with Mother Goose. And it was songs done to like pop beats, you know, like the Twist or the Frog, you know. And the only part of the song of one of them I could remember was about Little Miss Muffet. And it had the line, if I had a Muffet, I'd take it and stuff it and bake it and tie it to the railroad track. Da da da da da. I mean, that's how silly the whole thing was. But I was so into that album. So for some reason on Friday, I was in a school, and I thought, you know what? I bet you I could find it if I really knew how to look for it. So I don't know how I searched. I went on discogs.com, and I might have typed Mother Goose Rock or something like that, you know? And I scrolled and scrolled and scrolled. Sure enough, I recognized the album cover. It was Mother Goose with a Beatle beat. And then I went to YouTube, and I found the whole album is on YouTube. So for the first time in about 55 years,
2: wow,
1: I heard these songs again. And it was like I really remembered them all, you know? Once I heard them, like, Georgie, Porgy, da-da-da-da, you know? And then I could remember the whole song. It was amazing. And then I looked on eBay to see if you could buy an LP. They were really expensive. There were like three for sale, but one was like still in the original wrap. They went like $160 for it or something like that. But I just thought it was so interesting, you know. All right, what are the 10 topics? Brad's going to be very patient because, I got a surprise for him in one of the topics. I haven't told him about it yet. He's kind of like, ooh. All right, I'm going to go through these really quickly. These are 10 different topics than the ones I covered last time, and I'm going to try to do each one in 4 to 5 minutes. Okay, number one, this was a topic regarding string theory. String theory is variously known as M theory, superstring, cosmic landscape, multiverse, whatever. The whole idea behind it is seems to be that everything is so amazingly apparently fine-tuned in our universe. You know, there are parameters, there's ratios, strengths, and forces that if they were different, even within a fraction of a percent, there's like 6 or 7 of these forces in the universe that if they were different than even just a fraction of a percent, nothing would be here, including us, of course. And this has kind of intrigued scientists a little bit, because scientists by nature are naturalists, you know, they don't accept that there's design. They look for other explanations other than design. In fact, Leonard Susskind, who's one of the fathers of string theory, one of his books is called The Cosmic Landscape and the Illusion of Intelligent Design.

without any explanation of nature's fine-tuning, so we will be hard-pressed to answer the intelligent design critics. Mm. One might argue that the hope that a mathematically unique solution will emerge as faith-based as intelligent design. I thought that was interesting because Leonard Susskind, he kind of admitted, you know, well, if string theory doesn't really pan out, he felt like the only alternative really, you know, that if you really wanted to argue would be intelligent design because of the fine-tunedness of the appearance of fine-tunedness in the universe. Wow. And here's the kicker. The kicker is that about a year ago at Harvard, a string theorist, cosmologist, or whatever they call him, cosmologist. I think his name was put out a paper that kind of sent everybody for a loop because he argues in the paper that the math of string theory does not allow for the kind of universe that we live in. And that's as much I'll say about that because my 5 minutes is up. So does that mean that what Leonard Susskind argued earlier, that since string theory is in trouble mathematically now, that should give more reason for people to think more on the matter of intelligent design? You know? Anyway, I thought that was quite interesting that this is a new development. All right, and then it kind of in relationship to string theory with its multiverse view, you have this many worlds interpretation. So this is number two. The many worlds interpretation is something I've also talked about on the show, the many worlds interpretation of quantum mechanics. This is different than the multiverse. It has instead to do with what's called the collapse of the wave function. The wave function in quantum mechanics is all the possibilities, the wave of possibilities that exists as to where you'll find a particle. And the wave is so mysterious because instead of being like a matter wave or an energy wave or something like that, it's just a wave of a number of the probability of finding something somewhere. And this is shocking because to many people in physics, because it shouldn't be that everything is based on probability. It should be that there should be a stricter causality and determinism, because science is really based on the whole idea that something causes something else, A to B, and you can plot it based on, you know, something hits with a force at a certain angle, the other thing is going to take off at another angle. But in quantum mechanics, that's just not the case. You do not know exactly where it's going to end up in each particular case. Over time, if you graph all the cases, you know, that happen with identical forces involved and identical inputs, you're going to come out with a wave. It'll show up based on that probability wave, but as to any individual event, there's no way to say exactly where it's going to be because it's based on probability. And that was really hard for a lot of people to take for a long time. In fact, today this is still Roger Penrose, who's a very famous physicist, theoretical physicist, mathematical physicist, he's arguing for what's called objective collapse or spontaneous collapse of the wave function, where it's not based on, where it is based on kind of something physical, and perhaps he believes in what's called the pilot wave interpretation. But what is the many worlds interpretation is that, like when Schrodinger came up with this wave equation, he found it to be so weird, that's why he suggested the whole mind, kind of the mind experiment of Schrodinger's cat. You know, if the cat's in the box and there's a vial of poison that's going to be released based on a quantum level event, then does that whole system belong together, whereas the cat is both dead and alive, or neither dead nor alive, until somebody actually looks in the box? Because the whole point of the Copenhagen interpretation is it's based on observation. Observation is what determines reality. Mm. And the whole wave of possibilities exists in a superposition until the observation is made. And upon the observation, where another system interferes with that system or kind of inserts itself into the system by the means of the measurement, that causes the collapse of the whole wave function. So in the many worlds interpretation,

0: which science so loves, and with Jacques Vallée, when I talked about him as a UFO expert, he suggests that these beings that are being seen are, you know, from other dimensions. In other words, this many worlds interpretation, that they exist simultaneous with us, but we just can't observe them, but they're able somehow to manipulate dimensions. But anyway, this idea of the many worlds is eventually that every time an observation is made, according to Hugh Everett, who originally described it or suggested it, Bryce DeWitt. So anyway, every time an observation is made, all the possibilities, according to the Schrodinger wave equation, branch off so that they all exist in some universe, some world. Many copies of us right now are existing, and all possible things that we could be doing, we're doing, but we only know what we're doing in our particular world. So that's the many worlds view. Okay, so that's another thing I've talked a lot about on this show, is the different different interpretation of quantum mechanics. Okay, third one. I wrote these down on Monday, and I have no idea what I wrote them down for, and this is really all over the place, and I feel bad for Brad. Because he's sitting here trying to figure out what I'm doing here. Okay, number three, you got genocide. I write, what's so bad about genocide? Okay, so anyway, I think this was once I was talking with some people that were on my show, and we were just kind of, you know, if people believe in evolution, which, you know, if you really are someone who believes that everything is based on selection, the selection effect, that things that are selected are just selected, right? And therefore, that's how progress is made, or that's how things go forward. In biology, that's how things go forward. In chemistry, that's how things go forward. In the whole universe, even, you know, this whole idea of a selection effect taking place. So Darwinianism has kind of gone up through from biology now to everything. Well, if that's the case, I don't see why anybody is morally outraged at anything when it involves things at the level of the genome, like the genocide. If a whole subgroup is threatened with extinction, particularly within a larger group of, you know, humanity, even, let's say, according to evolution, if that's what you believe, then, you know, you should say, well, I'm sorry we got to go, but it's for the better of the better of the species. I think that must have been what I was talking about. Of course, I was saying it kind of because I'm not of that point of view. I do believe that all human beings, regardless of our background or ethnicity, whatever it is, we all equally are valuable because we all are made in the image of God. So I don't think without that viewpoint you have any argument, you know, that's going to be consistent to say why anything should be preserved, because nothing has real meaning in a cosmic scale, cosmic sense, eternal sense. So that's been, I think that's what I wrote that for. I don't know. That was just kind of weird. I don't even know why I wrote these down at the time. This is Monday. Number four. I think I was talking to my daughter about, what about strategic suffering, you know, because it has a ring to it, and anything that has a ring to it is going to get noticed. So maybe we could put it into a paper, you know, and get noticed somehow. But anyway, I always thought of that book, War and Peace, and how at the end, the main character, he says, you know, what really taught me about what's meaningful and what made me really, what woke me up to, you know, life itself was suffering. You know, he tried this, he tried that, he goes through the kind of the litany of all the things he tried. And we all have to say, you know, nobody likes to go through suffering. Nobody likes to go through anything. They wouldn't, you know, I've been through things that I would never want to go through again, nor would I wish anybody else to go through. But on the other hand, I recognize the value of those things. And I guess that's why I came up with that term strategic suffering. But, of course, that could never be applied. I mean, that sounds kind of Mengelian almost. How, you know, we're going to determine what kind of suffering helps people the most. I think that's kind of in God's purview, not mankind's. But I remember once I was talking to the boys at the detention home, because I used to go there every week, and I think I was talking to him about something, and I said, you know what, you guys, you've all been through something, right? But first I asked them, do you like who you are? You know, basically, do you want to be somebody else? And pretty much everybody said, no, I don't want to be anybody else. I want to be who I am. And I said, well, do you recognize that some of the things that got you to where you are, even who you are things that are you know, you wouldn't want to go through again. And you know, it's just this whole idea. People often ask, well, what is, you know, why does God allow suffering to good people? You know, that's a big one. But, you know, if you see what suffering really does work out and can work out, if it's meted out, you know, as I believe it is meted out with exact precision in the case of those. Anyway, not too much, not too little. I am somebody that firmly believes in Romans 8:28 or 8:29. It says, all things work together for good. All things work together for good to those that love God and are called according to his purpose. So even the suffering, even the negative things, I believe they have eternal value. I really do. And so I think I talked about the matter of suffering on the show and its purpose, you know, and maybe we aren't the ones. We could never be agents of suffering to others, nor should we, because, you know, how are you going to determine? Unless, you know, but what about parents? What about the military? What about situations where they do use a certain amount of discipline, let's say? And doesn't discipline involve some kind of suffering to, you know, at least the absence of pleasure in what you want to do? So, again, you know, anyway, that's one of the things I talked about. Number five, I have Brad. I wrote down Brad here because it was blank, and I knew he was going to be here. So, Brad, I had you on the show once, and it was because why? You want to tell a little history about that? You were diagnosed?
1: Oh, diagnosed with renal cancer and...
0: Stage four,
1: yes. And miraculously, I survived it. And I got the kind of treatment that I needed, and it was just the right time. Timing and the right doctor became involved, and it's just amazing how it all worked out. And it's keeping me alive, and I'll always, you know, appreciate the fact that it was somewhat arranged. Well, I believe it was arranged and predestinated that I was to stick around, and God even arranged things to happen a certain way to keep me here.
0: Well, recently something else happened, right?
1: Yeah, recently I just had a heart attack, my second heart attack. So I've
0: still here,
1: and I'm still here. I'm 68 years old. It's almost like I'm just waiting for the third strike to hit. But,
0: no, don't be that way.
1: But it's not
0: make the most.
1: Well, it's not going to happen, I don't believe, because I'm a survivor, and the Lord is behind all that. I gave myself to the Lord 20 years ago, and we all go through many things in this life to get us where we're at right now, and there's still a plan for me. There's still a reason for me to be on this earth. So I give God the credit for that.
0: So when it seems like you thought you were having a heart attack, or you didn't know you were having a heart attack, or your wife said you better go to the hospital, and then they said when you got there, whoa, man, you'd waited any longer.
1: Yeah, it just came as a feeling of heartburn in my chest, and I thought, well, I've got acid reflux or something. But it did remind me of my first heart attack, which was about 6 years ago, and I had a stent put in, and this was just like that feeling, and I remembered the feeling, so I said, well, I should get back to the hospital, and I drove myself to the hospital, and sure enough, they found another major artery 90% blocked, and so I got another stent, and right now I'm on a bunch of medicine, but I'm feeling pretty good, actually.
0: You look pretty good, actually.
1: I feel pretty good.
0: I mean, it's pretty amazing. Of course, we know Cleveland Clinic is number one in the United States for cardiovascular.
1: Right.
0: So that's a good thing you got to them, Cleveland Clinic.
1: Yeah, we're fortunate to have such a wonderful health system close by to us here in Cleveland, that's for sure.
0: Yeah, but I was just thinking, well, I had an empty spot here. I don't know why it was empty. So to this afternoon, and this I wrote on Monday, but I couldn't figure out, well, why isn't there anything here? So I just wrote Brad. So Brad happened to be here. That's cool. Yeah, and he's actually going to help me out with a song tonight, because I try to sing a song every Okay. 5 minutes is up.
1: All right. Well,
0: Thank you. Anything else you want to say before I move on?
1: No, I just...
0: Yeah.
1: I just appreciate I'm part of the grand plan of this universe, and I'm still here, and I can still make maybe some kind of an impact on something and be helpful to something or someone. And
0: yeah, that's right.
1: There's still a piece of the puzzle. There's more to life than just ourselves. We need to expand ourselves into other people and expand ourselves into a life greater than we can only imagine, which is God's life, His plan, His realm is it's just an amazing place, and the possibilities are endless when we actually just let it be in our life. So,
0: yeah,
1: I just appreciate it all.
0: Sounds good to me. I'm appreciating it too. Number six, and I'm losing my voice already. Oh no, Islam and Jesus. Yeah, I know. I drank it. It didn't help. I need a lozenge. I need to learn to bring in a cough drop. All right. One of the shows I did, and thank you, Brad, for that. I'd read a book about. What it was called, Islamic Jesus, The Islamic Jesus by Mustafa Akyol. And in that book, I discovered that I had no idea about that this was true, but, oh, man, I'm so sorry. But it seems like in Islam, there is a kind of embedded in it from the very beginning is this kind of ancient Christian line. It started in Jerusalem with Jesus' brother James. And it went eventually after Jerusalem was destroyed, this kind of view of who Jesus was, not divine, but the Messiah, born of a virgin, and with kind of the whole thing about his mother Mary and where, you know, the whole thing about even him being sinless is included in the Muslim faith. And eventually he's the one that supposedly is going to bring in the next kingdom. So it was interesting to me because if it were true that this ancient, even older to many people, older form of Christianity is embedded in the Muslim religion, you know, the Muslim texts, am I beholden to that somehow? Because I'm a believer in Jesus, you know, and that's also why it seems to be this kind of continuity. It also is the reason why Muslims don't eat pork, you know, and they circumcise their male boys, you know, but it's because this was kind of a practice that was carried on, not just simply from Jews, but from Messianic Jews. A group called the Ebionites, and even apparently one of these Christian from one of these groups is the one that declared Muhammad when he was a child. He saw him in the marketplace or something, said this is the prophet of God or something like that. So, I mean, I just never knew about that connection, and it was very interesting, but I didn't feel, after considering it, I did feel like, you know what? I understand, you know, where James a little bit is coming from. I get that whole kind of view. But, you know, what Paul released, what became really most of the New Testament, except for the Epistle of James, obviously, is this view of not just Jesus, but God. And I have to accept that there's something greater going on. I do appreciate the Islamic, that view, you know, this kind of view of God, there's one God, there's not three, you know, which obviously they feel if you believe Jesus is God, then, or divine, or Son of God, then you end up with this kind of tritheism, which is, you know, it's really, that's abhorrent to not just Jews, but to Muslims as well. So, I get that. But I also understand that what Paul came across, what he brought out, and what I myself have experienced. So it's not just a matter of logic. It's not just a matter of, well, if this were true, how could this be true? But it's also a matter of experience. And what I have experienced is totally based on Paul's gospel. So, I mean, my experience is what backs it up. So that's why I go that way, is because I experience there's something about knowing Jesus and knowing God that it just, I don't know how to explain it, but it's really what's changed my life. And now the next one, number 7. So that's why I've not decided, not even though learning what I learned, I decided to kind of stay with what I had. Okay, number 7. Does memory reside in the brain? I just found it very interesting. You know, there's a few things. I read this book by Oliver Sacks. You know, everybody talks about him. I can't remember which book it was. Maybe it was The Man Who Mistook His Wife for a Hat or something like that. But he talked about how Penfield and Jackson, these pioneering neurologists, did these studies in the brain and using electrodes. I don't think, maybe you could get away with this today, I don't know, but they actually experimented on people's brains, probably because of split brain studies or something was going on, maybe with epileptics, where they had to go in anyway. So they touched different parts of the brain with probes and they elicited these memories, you know, and eventually they concluded, I think it was Penfield, he concluded, it seems like the entire stream of consciousness is retained, you know, for your entire life. And I just wondered, well, how in the world could a few cubic centimeters of gray matter be able to retain all your the whole stream of your conscious experience? And then this person named Rupert Sheldrake, he's kind of, a lot of people don't like the fact that he has tenure at Oxford, you know, in biology. I think they think he's early pseudoscience, but he has done a lot of study on things like how is it that people can learn, say, a nursery rhyme that's made up, you know, by researchers. They make up a rhyme, then they have this group of students in one country learn it, and then they have groups of students in other continents learn it, and then they just time it, you know, how long does it take? So things like that, or dogs, how is it that dogs know their owners are coming even though their owners are miles and miles away yet, or how is it that, you know, different things like that. He's done a lot of research. So his suggestion has been, there's, instead of memory and things like this residing in the brain, there's these fields that we plug into or we tie into, like kind of like the cloud. And it's not so much our brains are, you know, contain all the memory of our lives, but somehow we each have our own frequency. Somehow we tie into this kind of overarching field that is part of our, it's like our species has this field, but each one of us has a specific, you know, frequency within it. I don't know if that's true or not, but it's kind of interesting. At Tufts University, they did do this experiment where they cut off these planaria, they had these planaria, these flatworms, and they taught the flatworms learned where the food was, and so they'd always go, you know, through trials, conditioned response. So they cut off the heads of all these flatworms, and after the flatworms grew their heads back, brand new heads, you know, that's what flatworms can do. They still went back, they still indicated they remembered their conditioned response. So,
1: wow.
0: Of course, anyway, that doesn't really prove anything, but I just thought it was kind of interesting. It was also interesting in this whole matter that, I don't know, it's just one of the things that, this is weird, but I have talked about alien abduction phenomena. One of the people that came after their hypnotic regression with John Mack, this Harvard professor who was a psychiatrist, and he did this book called Abduction, which I did talk about at length, you know. But anyway, he said, yeah, back in the dinosaur days, you know, they were very, very intelligent. Actually, they were tied into this kind of group mindset. And, you know, we always think of dinosaurs having these little tiny pea brains. What could they know? But, you know, if it wasn't, if it really wasn't a matter of your brain having all the capacity to hold all, you know, all the information, but rather just to having the ability to access it. How revolutionary that would be. Okay, never mind. Okay, no, that's kind of a big iffy. But I don't care. I talk about whatever I want on my show. All right, that was number seven. Number eight, Roger Williams. Roger Williams is the founder of Rhode Island. And I just, he's like my hero because he went through all, he was a succession, he was a Puritan. I guess you'd say he was a Puritan. So during the time in England, when the Church of England was rooting out all the people that were separatists or different and refused to use the Common Book of Prayer and so on, all these people were fleeing, you know, from England. They were traveling to America, and they set up these colonies, you know, at least in New England. There was, like, Massachusetts and Providence, and not Providence. What was the other one? Gosh, I can't think now. But anyway, all these things that kind of became the seeds of the colonies. Massachusetts was pretty well established. But Roger Williams, he came to America. He was someone who had been very much favored. I mean, Edward Cook, I think it was Edward was the first name. C-O-K-E, but it's pronounced Cook. He was someone who had a big impact on law in England, and he was even the one who told the king, you also are under law, even the kings are under law. So this very, very famous jurist kind of took an interest in Roger Williams when he was just a boy, kind of took him under his wing. So he was privy to, he was in the king's court, you know, and he knew all these people. But eventually he came to England, New England in America, the colonies. He lived in Salem. He lived in Plymouth. He was, but eventually became, and he was very interested in the welfare of the native peoples. He learned their language. But what really marks him out is he decided eventually that, you know what, what's really important is that everybody is able to have the freedom of conscience. And if you want to do something the way you feel you should do it before God, you should be allowed to do that. It shouldn't be the state tells you what you can or can't do in terms of religion. And Massachusetts was exactly, even though they were Puritans that had run, you know, from religious persecution, they set up their own religious persecution in Massachusetts, not only against witches, you know, famously, but against anybody that didn't agree with the ministers who basically ran the government. If you were a Baptist and you baptized, you were, advocated baptism of adults, you were persecuted. If you were quite anything that was not, you know, based on what they, their ministers in that group of ministers that kind of ran Massachusetts felt, you were tortured in some cases, or you were executed in some cases, or you were just banished. And Roger Williams, he thought about some things and he made some comments. And eventually they felt, you know, we are going to banish you for what you said. And because it wasn't based on what they maybe it had something to do with his, he realized the king didn't own the land in America. So how could he grant charters since he didn't own it in the first place? You can't grant something you don't own. He might have even said the king was wrong in that. Well, I don't know what it was exactly, but, you know, they told him, you're going to be banished, but, you know, we'll give you some time. And eventually they were going to send a soldier to get him and send him back to England for what he said to stand trial for, I guess, what would be treason. So he would definitely either end up in prison, which, you know, prisons were no Newgate prison in England. It was said even the rats didn't eat well, you know, and people died there very quickly. So even if he ended up in prison, you know, for life, it wouldn't have been that long, but he would have been hung or whatever. But the thing is, he ran because he was given a few days notice from somebody high up that was a sympathizer. So he ran in the middle of the winter. It was a very harsh, terrible winter, cold and high snow, and he just had to get out of his house and go into the wilderness. It was the Indians that took care of him. The Native Americans took care of him because he had always treated them. He studied, he learned their languages, he befriended them, he paid them for land. You know, he made sure that they got fair payment for the land that, you know, they asked if you wanted, would you be willing to sell this land? And if they were willing to sell it, they paid him. He was always used whenever there were problems between the colonists and the natives. He was the one always called in to mediate. Mm. In fact, even after he was banished, he was asked to mediate even after Massachusetts had banished him. They still asked, would you please help us out? But because he ended up eventually in what was called Providence, he started the town of Providence. He bought the land. He sold out the portions of it to people that wanted to move in with him. He just took one portion among them all. Eventually, though, they came under threat of Massachusetts because Massachusetts looked like they were going to go for a power play to take their land. Mm. But Roger Williams, what he stood for, and everybody knew this, was he stood for freedom of conscience. He was trying to carve out a society where anybody could live there that wouldn't fit in anywhere else. Even witches moved there, not because it was legal to be a witch there, but because even though it was illegal, they didn't really enforce it. Mm. So anybody who was being persecuted for anything or didn't fit in anywhere else, they could go to Rhode Island, you know, or this place that was to become Rhode Island. It started as Providence. And but because he was being threatened by these other colonies doing this power play to try to take him over, he had to go to England, get a charter, and then he came back with his charter, and then that whole thing was challenged. He had to go to England again and sail back to England, and it happened to be that Oliver Cromwell was the Lord Protector of England at that time. He dissolved Parliament, and Oliver Cromwell was someone that respected Roger Williams because he was known. And Oliver Cromwell, this is after King Charles had been executed. That was a big deal, right? So anyway, Oliver Cromwell, he wrote a few documents out for Roger Williams to take back with him to Rhode Island. And everybody in New England respected Oliver Cromwell. He was like the big dog. So if he wrote something, so that kind of established it. And then Roger Williams was able to develop this colony that was the first place in the Western world that in its governmental constitution explicitly said there will be no judgment made as regard to religion. Church and state are not going to be together. And he did this because he was a believer, which is kind of interesting. And it was also the first place of the Western world that explicitly in their government outlawed slavery. So I don't know. I just felt like for all these things that I read about Roger Williams, he just became like a hero to me. I just identify with him a lot. Number 9, the church. How are we doing time? We're doing good. We still got time singing the song. Okay. There was a time a few summers ago, I don't know why I did this, but I went up and down to about 70 homes up and down the streets in Oberlin asking people, where's the church? I just knocked at the door and asked them, where's the church? I got so many different interesting answers. But the reason for it is I really, you know, I wanted to know, you know, does somebody really know where it is? One place I went was I went into a denominational building, and the clergyman was there doing something, I don't know what, and he said, I'm kind of bothered that you're using the definite article. You know, it said, where's a church? But no, you got to get what I'm saying, right? So a lot of people, they gave me all these wonderful answers and different kinds of answers, and I wish I'd written them all down. I didn't have enough forethought to do that. But you know what the church is? It's such a major basic thing. It has so much to do with my seeking. And from the time I became a Christian, which was a long time ago now, but from the very beginning, I knew the situation of Christianity was, there was something really off, because there's no way that the Bible supports this idea of all these different groups calling themselves churches. It just doesn't exist in the Bible. Everybody says they want to be scriptural, but if you really want to be scriptural, you're not going to call yourself a church. You know, what church? Oh, we're a Lutheran church, or we're a free church, or we're a Baptist church, or we're an Episcopalian church, or we're a Bible church, or we're a Church of Christ church, or whatever. None of those things. you know, even Paul told the Corinthians, you know, some of you say I'm a Paul, and some say I'm a Cephas or Peter. Some say I'm of Apollos. Some say you're of Christ. But, you know, even to say you're of Christ, if it's in context of, as opposed to what everybody else is saying they're of, even that's not right. You're just the church. That's it. So every believer, you know, to my mind, is just the church. So mm-hmm. you don't become a member by joining the church. You become a member by, well, you, or another way to say it, you join the church by becoming a believer. Once you're a believer, you're automatically a member of the church. You know, that's biblical. So there's no such thing as joining a church or belonging to or going to church even. This idea of going to church is something that's outside of you. If you're a believer, you are the church. You're a member. You are a member of the church. So there's, I just have never quite understood, you know, and I'm actually going to learn animation, some computer animation, so I can put together some YouTube videos. I'm going to put them out and based on what really the church is. It's so simple. It's so simple that people miss it, I think. You know, the whole thing about the church is if you want to practice it, you are it. You don't need to belong to any other kind of mm-hmm. denominating name. You just get disassociate yourself with everything else that's frustrating you from being the church, basically all of Christianity, and be the church, you know. God has placed you as a believer where you are, in the neighborhoods you are in the cities you're in, to be the church. And there is some practicality to it. I think, you know, the matter of eldership or leadership in a church, that seems to be real. But other than that, you know, what form it takes, how people meet, what they do, it's kind of city by city based on the chemistry there, I guess. At least that seems to be what's in the Bible from what I see. Okay, I could talk a long time on that. So anyway, last one, and this is kind of a big one to me. And I've talked about all these are topics, you know, little thumbnail sketches of what we've talked about on the show. And I could do another 10 and another 10 and another 10, obviously. Maybe I'll do it again. I don't know. But the last one is the Bible is a romance. And this to me is everything to me. Some people think of the Bible as a book of laws. Some think of it as a book of religion. Some people think of it as a book of philosophy, ethics. I don't know what. But to me, the Bible is just a romance. You start out with the first two chapters in the Bible. You have a couple, you know, Adam and Eve. You have the serpent comes in as the interloper in chapter 3. You have a tree of life, you have the river, you have all these stones scattered about, onyx stone and gold. And then at the last two chapters of the Bible, but first the third to the last chapter in the book of Revelation, the serpent is cast into the lake of fire. And then you have the last two chapters where the bride has made herself ready for the universal couple of the Lamb and the bride, which is all of the people of God together, comprise this female, this bride, and who's made herself ready. And you have the marriage of the wife and the Lamb. And to me, that's everything in between in the Bible is about how that takes place. Everything in your life, you know, I feel like I will fight for this idea of cosmic love. And if you want to ask, why am I so against this materialistic scientific thing of the age? And it's because it ignores what is the real thing. And the real thing is love. The real thing is love. Mm-hmm. You cannot pin down love as being something that's chemical or, you know, just a product of endorphins or whatever they are. Whatever those chemicals in your brain or whatever, or you can't pin it down to some evolutionary byproduct, you know, why people who are loving are going to survive better than those that aren't. It just, there is this thing called love. That's why the universe is here. I believe that's the motive for our existence. That's the real explanatory why. Is this love, and it exists in a mind and a heart that is outside our universe, and yet our mind and our heart corresponds to it. That to me, this explains a lot about even quantum mechanics. I know that sounds weird, but it's at the very fabric of our existence, how the universe operates. why it operates the way it does and why we are the way we are and why we're here talking about, oh, I wonder if maybe we're just here as an accident, or we're just very lucky to be in this universe out of all the infinite number of universes there could be according to the multiverse view. I mean, to me, it's just like there's something so perverse almost, in the human heart that just does not want to exist, does not want to recognize that you are that loved, But anyway, okay, it's 8:45 here in WOBC, 91.5 FM, Overland College and Community Radio. Those are the 10 I wrote down this week. I don't know if I will write down, but I'm going to play a couple PSAs, and then... Good morning, Overland. Okay, let's see what this one is. I don't know.
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0: All right. Like I said, this is WOBC 91.5 FM, Oberlin College and Community Radio. This is Freedom from Strife with John Berglund. Brad is with me in the studio. We're going to sing this song. I've been singing this song in every show, and what is interesting to me is this is probably the one song that I've written. I didn't even realize it's being sung all over the world. Not by big, huge numbers of people, but by... This group I had been a part of. Give a little background. The reason I know this is I saw it on hymnal.net. Hymnal.net is a website that the group I had been with for many, many years. Give a little background. Somebody named Witness Lee came to the United States from China and Taiwan to the West Coast, and based on his ministry, a lot of people felt like, you know what, we should just meet as churches in our cities. Just receive all believers. Don't take any denominating or distinguishing name, but just stand as the body of Christ. Stand on that oneness of all believers, by not taking any name. And that was good. But over time, I did see even a long time ago there was going to be a problem. Because some, in addition to this stand of inclusion and oneness and just being one wherever we live, there was this emphasis on this ministry, because the ministry, it's a description of the process of, say, sanctification, how that takes place in the human heart, which they use the term God's economy. This also was kind of highlighted, and that was good too, but anytime you want to stress something other than just the oneness, if you bring something else in that could challenge the oneness, just because what if people don't agree with that particular teaching? Can mm-hmm. you still be one with them? It's kind of like what I talked about last week, this whole idea of multiculturalism. If America means something more than just diversity, then there's always going to be a problem with that view, that, no, we can embrace all people. It doesn't matter. There's no one thing that makes us American. There's no central kind of core set of values. Well, if there is a set of values other than just diversity, there's always going to be a problem, because what is it? Is it that we can accommodate all people, or do we expect people to assimilate these core values? And that was kind of the same thing. Do we stand as believers wherever we live and receive all believers, and even whatever ministries the Lord sends us that we feel are useful, or do we just say, no, only can be this ministry, and because it has the truth, you know, the truth about everything? Well, it did develop exactly that way. So most of the groups that had developed under Brother Lee, Witness Lee's ministry, who was a co-worker of Watchman Nee's, after he passed away, there was this thing that did take place where a lot of those groups that were meeting as churches decided, no, we're going to go and exclusively receive this ministry. We're not going to receive any other ministry. So they became ministry churches, in other words, kind of like that's a kind of a form of denomination. But I stuck with those groups that just said, no, we're just going to stand on the ground of oneness, you know. And the whole reason I'm talking about this is hymnal.net, where some of my songs are to be found. One is Though I Love You, Lord. Another is I Live and Yet Not I. And then I wrote a tune to the song, to the hymn, Lord, Thou Hast Won, At Length I Yield. So those three, I've discovered all three of them today on YouTube. I just, out of curiosity, since I was going to do this on the show tonight, I looked and I saw, oh my goodness, they're on YouTube. I thought that was kind of interesting. So anyway, Brad and I are going to sing one of these songs. This is the one, I need my paper. This is one of the songs that's sung often, and I'm not going to say good or bad. I appreciate this song very much. I wrote the song, lyrics on the tune. Though I love you, Lord. Brad, you're going to have to let's get this, here we go.
1: Can't hear it? Oh, okay.
0: Well, I don't know.

0: Brad, you changed it.
1: I did.
0: Yeah, that's okay, though.
1: What did I change?
0: That's the last line. That's okay. I'm not really crazy about the tune, but it's
2: should have practiced more.
0: No, I just was surprised when I went and checked to see. I just out of curiosity, I typed the first line in. Though I love you, Lord, my life seems all. I typed it in on YouTube and it came up with like two or three different videos of people singing the song. I thought, what? And then I typed the other one, I live and yet not I live, and yet not I, but Christ, he lives in me. So again, I came up with two or three songs on YouTube. I thought, what? And then I typed in the other one that was on hymnal.net. Lord, thou hast won, at length I yield. And that was, I thought, all those are on YouTube. And I thought, I didn't even know anybody was...
2: Well, you've touched some people.
0: I just was really surprised.
2: There's nothing wrong with that.
0: Yeah. All right, it's 8:56 here on WOBC 91.5 FM, Overland College and Community Radio. I wrote that song probably, 20 years ago. Maybe, 20 years ago at least. And still holds true, that sentiment. Still holds true. All right, it's 8:57. We're going to make way here for the next show. And we'll set this mic up here.
2: Well, thanks, John, for asking me to come in.
0: I'm glad you could make it.
2: Very enjoyable.
0: Should we play another song real quick? We got 3 minutes. Go. What song? Two, and one, two, three.
2: I follow you, John.
0: Oh, I don't know.
2: Oh, yeah.

0: And the end.
1: Okay, so we're going to mark it, call it. So I don't know next week whether I'll try for another 10 or whether I'll go back to some other topic and spend the time. But I appreciate the privilege.
2: Maybe okay. We can do a couple more songs next week, too.
1: Yeah. Well, you going to be back next week?
2: Sure. Why
1: okay,
2: not?
1: Sure.
2: Why not?
1: All right, cool.
0: All right. We'll have some songs prepped. Okay. 8:58. We're going to pass on the baton a little bit early here.

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2: JazzWorks is a collective of Cleveland-based artists and educators who take their cues from other collectives such as Art Blakey's Jazz Messengers and the San Francisco Jazz Collective. Recently, the band celebrated their 15th anniversary. This octet, led by saxophonist John Clayman, also features Howie Smith on sax, Joe Miller on trumpet, Chris Anderson on trombone, Darren Brown on piano, Aiden Plank on bass, Bob Faraz on guitar, and Dustin May on drums. From a concert in front of a live audience on June 26, 2021, here's JazzWorks, live at the Bop Stop.

We are Jazzworks. You heard from Aidan Plank on the bass. Yeah. Mr. Mark Malden on trombone. It is a delight to see each and every one of you. We live to play music, and we'd be lying if we said it wasn't a thrill to play it in front of real people. So we're delighted to be back here, delighted to have you here. Those that are out there on the World Wide Web, thank you for tuning in. Make sure you get out and see some live music. That was a composition by Howie Smith, the wonderful saxophonist, composer, arranger, called Not Really. We are going to continue with another composition right now by guitarist Bob Ferraza. And this is entitled Hero.

0: Ferrazza featuring Howie Smith on alto sax, Bob Ferrazza on guitar. So I already explained how thrilled we are to be here in front of a live audience. I personally, and I'm sure I speak for everybody else, are so delighted to be together as musicians playing, because we've missed that in the last 16, 17 months. There is one member who is conspicuous in his absence, and it's with a heavy heart that Chris Anderson cannot be with us tonight. And so we are dedicating this performance to Chris and Laura Anderson, and we hope to welcome Chris back to the bandstand as soon as possible, but keep them in your thoughts and prayers. We're going to continue with another original by Bob Ferrazza. This is entitled Lovely and Bobbly. I'm sorry, Lovely and Bubbly. Yes, yes. Lovely and Bubbly by Bob Ferrazza. A little storytelling by Mr. Robert Ferrazza.
1: So this is a tune. It's written for a good friend in South Africa named Gilbert. And I wrote a series of a couple tunes for him. There was a tune called Maskanti that is part of this story. Gilbert would talk about growing up as a farmer in South Africa, and he kept talking about Maskanti. What does that mean? He said, well, man, you know, I built myself a guitar when I was a boy, and my father said, what are you doing? And I said, oh, man, you know, I just wanted to play guitar. And he said, what, do you want to be like a dummy like the Maskanti? In other words, if you're a musician, you know, you didn't value much to his dad. So, you know, we had this conversation that was ongoing. And one morning I said to him, he was driving us to a gig. We were on a tour. And I said, Gilbert, how are you doing this morning? He said, lovely and bubbly. So I said, that is a tune.

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1: Thank you very much. Lovely and Bubbly by Mr. Robert Faraz. It featured Bob. It featured Joe Miller on trumpet.
2: That's Joe.
1: This is Joe, yes, yes. I don't get out much these days, and so. Plus, I forget a lot of things these days. It also featured the wonderful Dustin May on drums. So these are some of, as Gabe said, some of the most talented musicians in Northeast Ohio, and they are some of my best friends, and I've known some of them for many more decades than we will admit, and some others a little less, but I value their friendship equally. They're great musicians, wonderful friends. So let's meet them. On trombone, Mr. Mark Malden. On trumpet and flugelhorn, Mr. Joe Miller. The incomparable alto saxophonist, composer, arranger, Mr. Howie Smith. One of the original members of Jazz Works, going back approximately 15 years, the other two on stage are myself and Howie. Mr. Chip Stevens, all the way from the University of Illinois, on piano. We are so delighted to have you here this evening. Let's see. We have the incomparable Mr. Aidan Plank on bass, one of the most in-demand bass players throughout Northeast Ohio and beyond. Once again, Mr. Dustin May on percussion. Thank you so much. And a man who has contributed a number of compositions and arrangements this evening, Mr. Bob Faraz on guitar. And he and Howie and I go back decades and decades and decades. Everything you hear was either composed and or arranged by members of Jazz Works. This is, you know, this is nothing, not a chart you can buy from a publishing company. This is all written for this group with this group in mind. So, yes. Thank you for composers and arrangers everywhere. We're going to continue now with an original composition by Mr. Howie Smith entitled Sail.
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Thank you. Mr. Bob Faraz on guitar. Yeah. Mr. Howie Smith on alto sax and arrangement. Okay, well, we've only been back for a couple of sets now, and we're already getting testy. So this is the pop music portion of the evening set. This is an arrangement by... No, we're borrowing from the Beatles. It's a classic. It's classic pop music by the Beatles. Unjazz, entitled Eleanor Rigby.

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6: Every day in the United States, 8 kids are shot by a misused or unlocked gun. Gun sales were at a 20-year high this past summer, and with coronavirus lockdowns keeping more kids at home, the number of deadly, unintentional shootings by children is rising. Parents who own guns need to take every precaution when it comes to gun storage. 3 in 4 first and second graders know where their parents keep their gun, and 1 in 3 admit to handling the weapons. Guns need to be locked to prevent children from accessing firearms and to decrease the chances of unintentional shootings.
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11: 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The Dead Hear Footsteps is blatantly plagiarized from the stories of Raymond Chandler, Dashiell Hammett, and Theodore Geisel, with Jay Shapiro as Hardin Lovelace and Sabina Sullivan as Lucy Lodge. 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
10: Yeah, it was good a day as any to curl up with a good book. I had a long list of classics on my list, and I was finally beginning to crack it. And I was perusing through a good one this time. A Russian one, for that matter. and was trying to get Chastity in on it. But this man Chastity, this handsome young student, has freed himself from the constraints of money. He's like me.
1: Oh, that's wonderful.
10: And he wanders the city on his own, without having to listen to anyone else. Apart from that, it was a slow day, the sort of day and the ever-present gray clouds moved through the gray sky more like molasses than smoke. But as Chastity had always put it,
12: "Oh, Mr. Lovelace, it's the perfect sort of day to sit inside and read a good book."
10: So that's what I was doing. And it's such an uplifting story, too. I'm glad I listened to you.
1: You should do that more often, Mr. Lovelace. Maybe next you'll keep your office tidy.
10: I can't clean, I'm reading. I was just at the part where we met this nice old shopkeeper lady, and I want to know what happens next. A woman walked into the room, her necklace and wedding ring catching the light while her hat cast her face into the shadows. She was average-looking in many respects, but when she looked up, there was something in her face that told me she was not the sort of lady to ignore her problems like so many people did.
13: Are you Hardin Lovelace? The detective?
1: Yes, dear, that's him.
13: Oh, thank goodness. I've been looking for your office for hours. That sign is so hard to see. I need your help.
10: A client. Today just kept getting better and better. I put the book down, ready to hear what she wanted.
13: Oh. Crime and Punishment? That's a dreary tale, and all too true.
10: I didn't know what she meant. I thought the book was so delightful. Sure, I was just a third of the way through, but anyway, I was about to have a crime of my own to solve. We went up to my office, and she sat in the chair that wasn't broken, while I dug through the papers on my desk to find a pen to take notes. Here it is. Okay, so what's the case, Mrs.
13: Valentine. Mrs. Evelyn Valentine. And I need you to I shouldn't even think of it, but I'm certain.
10: As she talked, she looked more and more distressed, but then she took a deep breath and looked right at me.
13: I believe my husband, Harry, is having an affair. These past few months, he's been late, coming home nearly every day, and he never explains why. He says the meetings run long, but I've asked the secretary, and she says they're always over at 5:30, like the schedule says.
10: And where does your husband work?
13: He's a manager at the paperclip factory.
10: A paperclip factory?
13: Don't laugh. This world needs good office supplies, or nothing would ever get done, because people would always be losing pages of their reports. At least that's what Harry tells me.
10: A cheating spouse was the sort of thing that showed up in every book telling you how to be a private dick. It was a staple, a staple, of the job. It was a difficult task for a simple case involving clever disguises, good hiding skills, and a smooth hand with a camera. And Hardin Lovelace was up for the challenge. I asked her a few more questions and sent her on her way. Then I dug out my trusty camera. Where is it? Where is it? Here! Oh, no, so much dust.
1: Would you like a brush, Mr. Lovelace? I'm sure you can get that thing cleaned up in no time.
10: Thank you, Chastity. That'd be helpful.
1: Is that the 1899 Model 2 large format? My father had one of those.
10: Yes, it is. I didn't know you knew so much about cameras.
1: Well, he used to be very interested in bird watching. He'd always take me and Prudence out into the fields.
10: Birds? Why did it have to be birds? I've heard enough. I need to get this ready for the stakeout tonight. Back in the sanctuary of my office, I set the tip of the brush against the frame of the camera to get at some of the more stubborn grime. Come on. No matter what I did, it wouldn't fit back together. Time for a backup plan. Decided to call Lucy. If anyone in this town had a camera, it would be the Bayside Tribune. When closing time started creeping toward us, we met up outside the paperclip factory to see what plans this Mr. Valentine had neglected to share with his wife. It didn't take us long to find a good spot for a stakeout. There was a concrete divider just at the edge of the factory parking lot. We crouched behind it and watched the doors, waiting for Mr. Harry Valentine.

honey, maple syrup, and even soaps. Also local artists, jewelry to holiday items, to quilts. 10:30 a.m. in the Oberlin Early Childhood Center. 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

0: You're listening to WOBC Oberlin 91.5 FM, Oberlin College and Community Radio. And this is Songs from the Bottom of a Well, Episode 2, with DJ Benjamin Stevens. So this is Destroyer with Rome.
1: It's cruel and unusual. It's insane to be out in the cold light. In the hallways of the world, you keep hearing it said, you're a doornail, you're dead, you're dead, you're dead, you're dead.

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And that was A Day Without You by Trushi and Maria Minerva. Before that was Atmosphere's Touch by Lucretia Dalt. And before that was Big Moon by Arthur Russell. And before that was Rome by Destroyer. This is Songs from the Bottom of a Well, with some songs from the bottoms of wells. Wells are everywhere. Wells of emotion. Literal wells. Pits of sorts. Holes. All of these are covered in this music. And I hope you're enjoying it. And I'll check in with you at 6:30.

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You're listening to Choo Choo Gata Gato by Hiromi Hosono. And before that was No Trace by Carla Del Forno. And before that was One Way Spit by DeBreeze. And Lulu by Jackson McIntosh was the top of that lineup. 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

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And this is Songs from the Bottom of a Well. What you've heard since the last time I talked to you was... what did you hear? Oh, we started from Choo Choo Gata Gato, Polly Blue by Jessica Pratt, Someday Man by Paul Williams, Senseria by Cabaret Voltaire, Just a Bit by Robert Wyatt off of Cuckoo Land, his synth pop album from the early 2000s, which is really great. Now this is My Jesus Phase by Eleanor Friedberger. And coming up, got some Syrinx, some Slap Happy, and Cirque de Sia. And then after that is Transmissions from the One Woman Coven in a Well, hosted by Bridget. And that's going to be a delightful show as well. So stay tuned for that and enjoy these last few songs. Thanks again for listening to Songs from the Bottom of a Well. And I'll be on the air on Tuesday at noon with... which one is that? Oh, that's Haircut 100. And then on Friday at 11, I do Staff Picks. And then this is 6 on Sundays, so you really get the whole spread. But listen in and enjoy.

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1: We'll start with a tune and a song about Daves. Newgrange in Ireland predates the Egyptian pyramids. The enclosed chamber is illuminated by sunlight for a few minutes each of the 5 days surrounding the winter solstice. It is supposed that those who died during the year were honored at that time. Phil Cooper made up this tune in honor of his friend, Dave Gordon, calling it Dave Gordon's Journey to Newgrange, and plays it for us now.

That was Phil Cooper playing Dave Gordon's Journey to Newgrange. This next song, Davy Lauston, is based on a true story. The brig Active sailed from Sydney, Australia on 11th December 1809 and landed a seal hunting party of 10 men under the leadership of Davy Lauriston on an island about a mile and a half from the west coast of New Zealand. The ship set sail again for Sydney on 16th of February, 1810, and was never heard of again. The men were finally rescued and returned to Sydney nearly 4 years later, 15th December, 1813. The Wilson family, who sing the song for us, are from Billingham, County Durham, northeast England. They've been singing and performing a cappella folk songs since 1974. They consist of Sister Pat and five brothers, Tom, Chris, Steve, Ken, and Mike. Here they are singing Davy Lauston.

That was the Wilson family singing Davy Lauston. Next, we have a tune and a song about Edwards. Edward Evans' Delight is a traditional Welsh tune played for us by Steve Gill. We're not sure which Edward Evans might have delighted in this tune, but one possibility is an 18th century Welsh poet who was a bard according to the rites and ceremonies of the Bards of Britain. His pedigree can be traced in one unbroken line to the ancient Druids.

That was Steve Gill playing Edward Evans Delight. Edward, also known as My Son David, is a child ballad, number 13. Karen Means, who sings it for us, was born in the U.S. and grew up in Britain. He's a well-known singer of the music from both traditions. Karen learned Edward from the

singing of Irish singer Donald McGuire. Basically, it's the biblical parable of Cain and Abel. In the American version, the mother only functions as the asker of questions. In Scottish versions, she was more complicit in the murder of Edward's brother. Here's Kieran Means singing Edward.

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1: Thank you for listening to Glad for Trad with Dennis and Judy Cook and Doug McLennan. 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
0: On to another tune and song about Davy. First, a pair of tunes from Cream Tees, that's T-E-E-S, because it is a youth band based in Teesdale, in the town of Barnard Castle, County Durham. They call the first tune Davy Davy, though the full name is Davy Davy Knickknack. It's pretty obvious the name comes from the rhythm of the tune itself. The second tune is not so easy, Soapy Town Polka. Can any of our listeners tell us about that name? Here are Cream Tees playing Davy Davy Knickknack and Soapy Town Polka.

That was Cream Tease playing Davy Davy and Soapy Town Polka. Nostalgia has an important place in our lives. Our fond memories help us tell our own unique story. British folk singer Colin Pitts captures nostalgia perfectly in the words and melody of this song, Sing One for Davy.

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0: Back to Eddie for the next tune and song. Dave Parra and Kathy Barton give us a trio of tunes: Eddie's Reel, Ice on the Road, and Easy Club Reel. The first is a traditional Canadian tune. Then, Ice on the Road was written by Graham Townsend of Ontario, and Easy Club Reel from Jim Sutherland of the Scottish band called Easy Club. Kathy Barton plays hammer dulcimer and banjo, Dave Parra guitar, Laurelyn Bodie fiddle, and Kevin Hennessy bass.

0: That was Kathy Barton and friends playing Eddie's Reel, Ice on the Road, and Easy Club Reel. Next is a traditional murder ballad, Young Edwin in the Lowlands, sung for us by David Jones. The song can be found in the Penguin Book of English Folk Songs. David first released his version of this ballad on a vinyl recording, Easy and Slow, in 1975.
1: 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Young Emma was a serving girl, and she loved a sailor bold. 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

public show for the murdering of young Edwin, who ploughed the lowlands low. 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His body rolls in motion, I hope his soul's at rest. The shells all on the seashore, as they're rolling to and fro, remind me of young Edwin, who ploughed the lowlands low. Full many a year she passed away and tried to ease her mind, crying, "Oh, my friends, my love is gone, and I am left behind." Then Emma, poor Emma, to Bedlam was forced to go, and her shrieks were forced

That was David Jones singing Young Edwin in the Lowlands. Black Jack Davy, also known as Gypsy Davy, or Raggle Taggle Gypsies, or Gypsy Rover, was once well known in Britain and became widespread in America. It's the 200th ballad that the American professor Francis James Child entered in his famous collection of British ballads, compiled in the last half of the 19th century. It is still used as a reference and guide by folk ballad scholars. We have it sung by Joe Porter on his 2019 CD, Take This Hammer.

0: That was Joe Porter singing Blackjack Davy.
1: Thank you for listening to Glad for Trad with Dennis and Judy Cook and Doug McLennan. 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
0: You probably know that the list of banjo jokes is almost endless. For example, what do you get when you cross a turkey with a banjo? Answer, a turkey that can pluck itself. Seriously, the banjo brings to music a unique combination of melody and rhythm. Our next artist is Arnie Nyman, a leading clawhammer banjo player who's been playing since he first heard the banjo while attending the Mariposa Folk Festival and the Fiddler's Green Folk Club in Toronto in the mid-1970s. His first banjo was a Stuart MacDonald Eagle banjo, put together from a kit. Like many banjo players, he learned the frailing style of playing from Pete Seeger's instructional book. Here's Arnie Nyman playing Rollicking Edward.

That was Arnie Nyman playing Rollicking Edward. Cy Kahn's Old Jack Davy speaks to the issue of bad treatment of African Americans. Still true today, it was much more so in the years after the Civil War when this song is set.

0: That was Cy Conn singing Old Jack Davy. John Kirkpatrick wrote our final song for today, Eddie Baker, after reading a newspaper account of a mishap with a local tractor in the early 1970s. Tom Lewis sings it for us here on his 2-CD set, Demand Performance. You can see why this might be a frequently requested song.
1: Now in Mytheroyd in Yorkshire, one Saturday in June, all the village was preparing for the fete that afternoon. There were sideshows, rides,

Now Eddie quickly picked up speed on the track from Lowellum Farm. Though his load careered quite madly, he never thought 'twould come to harm. But so noisy were the rattles and the clatters and the booms, he had to turn his old transistor up so he could hear the tunes. Then as he went across a bump, it triggered off the trailer's pump, and his hose discovered freedom it had never known before. It waved madly round and round from side to side and up and down, as spreading dung

home. We're on their way for a lunchtime tipple to the Peacock and Trombone. Whilst adjusting of her spectacles to admire a garden rose, the blast from Eddie's onslaught whipped them right from off her nose. "Oh, God," says old Jemima, "I've just had a funny turn. Oh, I feel all cold and clammy, but how my skin does burn." "Oh, speak up, dear," said Barney, as together they did cling. "It sure..."

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And their tunes all went awry as they hung them out to dry. The sousaphone player played his last, 'cause he sucked when he should have blowed. There were different tunes in

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Into coffee-coloured candy floss Granny Walker plunged her teeth, and forevermore the ones on top were stuck to the ones beneath. And in the tug-of-war there were broken bones galore. There was blood all round the bottle stall as both teams slithered through. There was chaos.

Well, the Reverend Roderick Butterworth was sitting down to eat when the perilous plague of pestilence came belching down the street. Some of it fell among the thorns, some fell on stony ground, and some fell on the vicar's car with all his windows down. "Oh, bugger!" cried the vicar as he swigged some demon liquor. "I suppose we should be thankful that it's not Saint Swithin's Day, but even my insurance doesn't cover acts of God.

where St. Peter will dive for cover every time he passes by. It will rust up all their halos, it will clog up all their wings, as wiping

That was Tom Lewis singing Eddie Baker. And that ends our Dave and Ed program. Thank you for listening to Glad for Trad with Dennis and Judy Cook and Doug McLennan on WOBC 91.5 FM, Oberlin College and Community Radio. Doug will rejoin us introducing songs when we can safely be together without masks and closer than 6 feet. Please let us know how you are doing and any comments you have about our show at trad@judycook.net. It is good to hear from you.

0: 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Glad for Trad is a program of traditional songs and tunes, and those inspired by the tradition, from Britain and America. Each week we select a topic and present a program of music related to that topic, along with a bit of mild erudition. Today's topic is winter. Oh, we could give you lots of erudition about winter. We'll just say that with the Earth tilted away from the sun, the lower altitude of the sun causes the sunlight to hit that hemisphere at an oblique angle. In regions experiencing winter, the same amount of solar radiation is spread out over a larger area. This effect is compounded by the larger distance that the light must travel through the atmosphere, allowing the atmosphere to dissipate more heat. Compared with these effects, the changes in the distance of the Earth from the sun are negligible.
1: We'll start with two songs about a winter's night. The first is A Roving on a Winter's Night, a traditional song made popular by the singing of Doc Watson. We have it sung by Molly Mason with Ruth Unger, Jay Unger's daughter. The incomparable flute of James Galway, Jay Unger's fiddle, and Molly Mason's guitar complete the beautiful picture. One of our favorite images in the song is, "My love is like some musical instrument that's just been lately tuned."

That was Molly Mason and Ruth Unger singing A Roving on a Winter's Night. Our second song about Winter's Night comes from an album titled The Border of Heaven. The singer, Connie Dover, is an American singer-songwriter particularly interested in the similarity between Celtic folk music and American folk music from Appalachia and the West. In this song, Winter's Night, Connie borrows phrases such as, "Who's going to shoe your pretty little feet?" and "The longest train I ever saw," from a variety of traditional songs. Here's Connie.

That was Connie Dover singing Winter's Night. Next, we have Winter's Song, written by Terry Conway, probably inspired by winter in rural Northumberland in the far north of England, where Terry worked for the county council, mending dikes and driving snowplows. The chorus speaks of swallows and robins. In Northumberland, swallows are common summer visitors, arriving in April and leaving in October. They build mud and straw nests on ledges, often in farm buildings or under the eaves of houses. They're dark, glossy blue above and white below. Robins are one of the most common birds in Britain and have come to be associated with Christmas. One story is that postmen in Victorian Britain were nicknamed robins because of their red-breasted uniforms. So the robin on the Christmas card came to represent the postman who delivered the card. Winter Song is sung for us by Carolyn Robson.

That was Carolyn Robson singing Winter Song. Thank you for listening to Glad for Trad with Dennis and Judy Cook and Doug McLennan. We'd love to hear from you. You can email us at trad@judycook.net. That's trad@judycook.net. 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It's about a man from Lanarkshire, a region rich in coal in the southern lowlands of Scotland. The man lives in the memories of his time serving with the Argylls during World War II, in the Italian campaign. The Argylls were a Scottish infantry regiment of the British Army. In the chorus of the song, the phrase shouted by the Italian people as the soldiers passed by translates to, "A thousand thanks to the Scots." Here is Alan.

That was Alan Reed and Rob Van Sante singing 54 Winters. Many of us who have to face winter do so with all the comforts of the modern home, such as central heating and well-insulated dwellings. But some don't have such luxury, and a few choose to do without. Louis Collins sings about doing without in winter in her song Midwinter Night. Plus, she gives us even more, weaving in not only doing without luxuries, but also coping without someone you love. Here's Louis Collins singing her song, Midwinter Night.

That was Louis Collins singing Midwinter Night. The words of Last Winter Was a Hard One were written by Jim O'Neill and published in 1880 as When McGinnis Gets a Job, with music by Jack Conroy. Different tunes have been used over time. The song makes a powerful statement about our culture and how we treat immigrants. Responding to unrest and natural disasters in their homeland, Italians began coming to America in great numbers. During the 1880s, they numbered 300,000. In the 1890s, 600,000. In the decade after that, more than 2 million. The Irish, who are complaining here, were the immigrants of the 1840s and 1850s, 40 years earlier. The song is sung for us by Lee Murdoch on his appropriately titled CD, Cold Winds.

0: That was Lee Murdoch singing Last Winter Was a Hard One.
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0: Robert Burns found a lovely melody in his favorite tune book, Oswald's Pocket Companion. Then he used the tune to rework a popular broadside ballad, The Lovesick Maid, into our next song, The Winter It Is Past. Burns polished the original text considerably and removed two stanzas referring directly to a highwayman called Johnson, who was hanged in 1750 for robbery. The result is a timeless gem that appeared first in the Scots Musical Museum in 1788, but it might have been written yesterday. The Winter It Is Past is sung for us by Pat Ryan and Ken Howard.

That was Pat Ryan and Ken Howard singing The Winter It Is Past. John Conley wrote Weary Winter as a gentle love song set against the background of the rush-bearing. Rush-bearing is an old English ecclesiastical festival in which rushes are collected and carried to be strewn on the floor of the parish church, often in late summer or early autumn. The tradition dates back to the time when most buildings had earthen floors, and rushes were used as a form of renewable floor covering for cleanliness and insulation. The festival was widespread in Britain from the Middle Ages and well established by the time of Shakespeare, but had fallen into decline by the beginning of the 19th century as church floors were flagged with stone. The custom was revived later in the 19th century and is kept alive today as an annual event in a number of towns and villages in the north of England. Here's John singing Weary Winter.

That was John Connolly singing Weary Winter. Our next song is a live performance from the trio Herdman, Hills, and Mangson's first Voices of Winter tour. In the song Raise the Dead of Winter Time, written by Alan Rankin, the trio sings about the work of woodcutters in winter. The chorus says they will hitch the Morgan to the sleigh. The Morgan horse is one of the earliest horse breeds developed in the United States. They've been so useful that the Morgan has been declared the state animal of Vermont and the state horse of Massachusetts. The song also speaks of the uses of different woods, spruce, birch, maple, and cedar, to name a few. Our message to you, our listeners, is that you shouldn't let winter get you down. Winter is a challenge with many rewards when it's over.

0: That was Herdman, Hills, and Manxon singing Raise the Dead of Wintertime. Thank you for listening to Glad for Trad with Dennis and Judy Cook and Doug McLennan. We'd love to hear from you. You can email us at trad@judycook.net. 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
0: Cindy Callett wrote Winter Window in the imagined voice of a real woman on a missing person poster in Deep December's Cold and Snow, 1987. Apart from a physical description, the only other information given was that she was a nursing mother. Postpartum depression can be a powerful force that leaves many women who have no support truly alone. Cindy sings the song for us on her 2000 CD, This Way Home.

That was Cindy Callett singing Winter Window. Gustav Holst, an English composer, best known for his orchestral suite, The Planets, wrote this lovely tune in 1906 as a setting for In the Bleak Midwinter. It is played for us here by Lorraine and Bennett Hammond on guitar, harp, flute, and mountain dulcimer.

That was Lorraine and Bennett Hammond playing In the Bleak Midwinter. We thought it would be appropriate to end today's winter show with a song that reminds us, though hard as the winter may be, it will eventually be over. Here's the group Sweet Potato Spoon singing Winter's Come and Gone. The members of this group are all graduates of the Oberlin Conservatory of Music here in Oberlin, Ohio. Savannah Tracy is lead vocalist and plays guitar. Megan Mett plays lead fiddle and sings. Rachel Leader plays banjo and fiddle. And Joelle Sostheim sings and plays acoustic bass. Winter is here, but it will soon be gone.

And that was Sweet Potato Spoon singing Winter's Come and Gone. And that ends our winter program, and we hope you are warm and cozy listening to it.

Thank you for listening to Glad for Trad with Dennis and Judy Cook and Doug McLennan. We'd love to hear from you at trad@judycook.net. Tell us where you are. What do you think of the program? How can we make the program better? 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

0: 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Glad for Trad is a program of traditional songs and tunes, and those inspired by the tradition from Britain and America. 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
1: We begin today's show with a song from the Almanac Singers. The Almanac Singers were, for a brief time, the musical representatives of the pre-World War II labor movement. In the early 40s, a variety of liberal and leftist groups that united to fight fascism and promote racial and religious inclusiveness and workers' rights. The Almanac Singers supported this movement, but only performed between 1940 and 1943. It was founded by Millard Lampel, Lee Hayes, Pete Seeger, and Woody Guthrie. After the group disbanded, Lee Hayes and Pete Seeger went on to form The Weavers. This version of the classic song, The Golden Vanity, stops short of most versions in that the cabin boy, having sunk the enemy ship, is left to drown by his selfish captain. No revenge in this version, but listen to the close harmony.

That was the Almanac Singers singing The Golden Vanity. Silver Tassie is next, sung for us by Moira Craig and Carolyn Robson. Don't forget that Moira and Carolyn will be giving a free concert for us at the Kendall at Oberlin Auditorium at 7:15 on Thursday, October 31st. This song was written by Robert Burns, except for the first four lines, which he said was an old song which pleased him mightily. The melody is credited to James Oswald about 1742. Burns is said to have witnessed the parting from his sweetheart of a young officer embarking for foreign service from the port of Leith in Edinburgh, Scotland. A couple of words. Tassie is a Scottish word for wine goblet. It's from the French word for cup. The ferry mentioned in the song would be Queensferry, a town just west of Edinburgh. And the Berwick Law is a steep conical hill east of Edinburgh. The ship is clearly heading out to sea and towards a battle, but the song does not tell us for which war the singer is leaving.

That was Moira Craig and Carolyn Robson singing Silver Tassie. Many folk singers are known for a particular style or interest, such as bluegrass tunes, Appalachian songs, or sea shanties. Barbara Dane has a much broader range. She sings folk songs, labor songs, jazz, blues, gospel, you name it. And she's done this since 1940, when Pete Seeger drafted her to head up a People's Songs chapter in her hometown of Detroit, where labor songs became her focus. Here she sings, "Oh, Had I a Golden Thread," a song about reaching out to people everywhere in the world.

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1: Thank you for listening to Glad for Trad with Dennis and Judy Cook and Doug McLennan. 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
0: Our next two pieces, Gold Rush and After the Gold Rush, don't seem to have much to do with the California Gold Rush of 1848 to 55, the New Zealand Gold Rush of the 1860s, nor yet with the Alaskan Gold Rush of 1896 to 99. First is a traditional fiddle tune, Gold Rush, played for us by Tim Lake on the banjo.

That was Tim Lake playing Gold Rush. Our next song is More Than a Little Strange, After the Gold Rush, written by Neil Young and sung for us by the trio of Dolly Parton, Emmylou Harris, and Linda Ronstadt. It's a little disconcerting that even the composer, Neil Young, can't explain what it means. What is clear is that it is viewed as an environmentalism song, with its chorus, "Look at Mother Nature on the run in the 20th century." It is also a dream with an historical perspective. Here are Dolly Parton, Emmylou Harris, and Linda Ronstadt singing After the Gold Rush.

That was Dolly Parton, Emmylou Harris, and Linda Ronstadt singing After the Gold Rush. Farewell to the Gold is a song written by Paul Metzers about a catastrophic flash flood that took place in 1863 in the South Island of New Zealand, taking the lives of scores of gold miners. The song is sung for us by Alan Reed and Rob Van Santa. The Shotover River, mentioned in the song, is located in the Otago region of the South Island. It was one of the richest gold-bearing rivers in the world. Beginning in 1862, when gold was first discovered on the river at Arthur's Point, the river has been panned, cradled, sluiced, and dredged. Today, small-time gold seekers still work the river and two of its tributaries, Moke Creek and Moonlight Creek, for gold.

That was Alan Reed and Rob Van Santa singing Farewell to the Gold. Thank you for listening to Glad for Trad with Dennis and Judy Cook and Doug McLennan on WOBC Oberlin 91.5 FM, Oberlin College and Community Radio. We'd love to hear from you. 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That's TRAD at JUDYCOOK.NET. The lifeblood of many fishermen is often a particular type of fish native to the waters they live and work in. In this Scottish song, The Silver Darlins, and I Had Laid a Herring in Salt, the fish are herring, or silver darlings. The singer is Ed Miller, and the song is from his CD, The Edinburgh Rambler. Ed is a native of Edinburgh, Scotland, and is a product of the 1960s folk revival in Scotland. He moved to the United States in 1968 to complete his graduate work in geography and later folklore at the University of Texas in Austin, and has lived there ever since. In addition to his singing career, Ed hosted a long-running folk music program on Austin's NPR station. Here's Ed Miller singing The Silver Darlins and I Hae Laid a Herring in Salt.

That was Ed Miller singing The Silver Darlins and I Hae Laid a Heron in Saut. The Silver Run, written and sung by John McCutcheon, is our second song where silver refers to fish. This time, instead of herrings in Scotland, it's silver salmon, also known as coho, in Alaska. Prince William Sound, the location for this song, is on the south coast of Alaska. The song talks about seiners and gillnetters, two different kinds of nets used to catch the salmon. A seine net surrounds the salmon and gathers them in. A gill net allows the salmon's head through, but not the body, and the fish are caught by the gills. Late July through early August is the time of year when the silver salmon run. So these men have just over a month to get their fishing done.

That was John McCutcheon singing The Silver Run. This next tune, Liberty's Golden Shore, comes from Jay Unger and Molly Mason's CD, The Quiet Room. The title, The Quiet Room, refers to a room in a hospital where Jay found solace and played his fiddle while Molly was recovering from a potentially life-changing operation. The CD features what the couple refers to as music to heal the heart and soothe the soul. Here are Jay Unger and Molly Mason playing Liberty's Golden Shore.

0: That was Jay Unger and Molly Mason playing Liberty's Golden Shore.
1: Thank you for listening to Glad for Trad with Dennis and Judy Cook and Doug McLennan. 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
0: Fantastic Folk with Moira Craig and Carolyn Robson. Silver in the Stubble is a song that muses upon aging. It was written by Sidney Carter, an English poet, songwriter, and folk musician, best known for the song Lord of the Dance. He also wrote The Crow on the Cradle, Julian of Norwich, Sing John Ball, and many other fine songs. Silver in the Stubble is sung for us by Keith Kendrick and Sylvia Needham.

That was Keith Kendrick and Sylvia Needham singing Silver in the Stubble. Here is a classic country western song, right out of the traditions established by the Carter family. The story is basic. The girl has left him for another, and he would do anything to get her back. Never mind the obvious question, which is, why and how did he manage to buy a gold watch and chain and a new diamond ring for himself? No wonder she left him. At any rate, the lyric, "I'll pawn you my gold watch and chain, I'll pawn you my new diamond ring," appears in numerous songs. 900 Miles from Home, for one example. Here's Kim Wallach singing Gold Watch and Chain.

That was Kim Wallach singing Gold Watch and Chain. Silver Dagger, sung for us by Harry Tuft, is a traditional song widely collected and widely recorded on both sides of the Atlantic. It is also known as Arise, Arise, Awake, Awake, or The Drowsy Sleeper.

That was Harry Tuft singing Silver Dagger. Our concluding tune today is Golden Slippers. The song, also known as O Dem Golden Slippers, was composed by prominent black minstrel songwriter and banjo player James Allen Bland in 1879. The song was originally a mockery of Golden Slippers, a Civil War spiritual sung by the Fisk Jubilee Singers. Bland's version surpassed the Fisk's song in popularity and is now commonly referred to as Golden Slippers. This is an instrumental version played by Wayne Henderson and Clay Lunsford.

That was Wayne Henderson and Clay Lunsford playing Golden Slippers. And that ends our More Silver and Gold program.

Thank you for listening to Glad for Trad with Dennis and Judy Cook and Doug McLennan. Are you enjoying these programs? Where are you listening from? Please let us know at trad@judycook.net.

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1: We'll start with Welcome Home, My Sailor, sung for us by the Aerosmith Rob Trio. It's a Newfoundland version of the classic Broken Token story from the singing of Dorman Ralph of Little Harbour Deep. Ian Robb, one-third of the Aerosmith Rob Trio, loves the ending of the song where the long-parted lovers not only fall into each other's arms, but they both sit down to sing. 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It's a tune mostly associated with Our Captain Cried All Hands, and a version of A Blacksmith Courted Me.

That was the Aerosmith Rob Trio singing Welcome Home, My Sailor. On August 27th, 1859, the whales of the ocean had a reason to celebrate, if they could. That was the day that the world's first oil well was drilled in Titusville, Pennsylvania. Earlier industrial societies used whale oil in lamps and to make soap and margarine. With the commercial development of the petroleum industry and vegetable oils, the use of whale oil declined considerably from its peak in the 19th century. Here is a song, What Fortunes Guide a Sailor, reflecting the life and challenges of hunting whales off Greenland. Gina Dunlap wrote the lyrics and set them to the melody of How Can I Keep From How Can I Keep From Singing. It is sung here by Matthew Byrne.

0: That was Matthew Byrne singing What Fortunes Guide a Sailor.
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0: Our next song is The Watchet Sailor, sung by Barbara Brown. Watchet is a harbor town in the English county of Somerset. The town lies at the mouth of the Washford River on Bridgewater Bay, part of the Bristol Channel, and on the edge of Exmoor National Park. Swain Street, mentioned in the first line of the song, is the main street from the harbor up through the town. Watchet to Bristol, where our sailor walked to church, is about 55 miles. John Short, who gave Cecil Sharp 57 shanties, was a sailor who lived in Watchet. However, the Watchet sailor was not one of the songs he sang. Here is Barbara Brown.

That was Barbara Brown singing The Watchet Sailor. During the Age of Sail, the life of lovers apart was often measured in months and even years. This song, The Sailor's Bride, captures the feelings engendered by these long absences. It's sung by Nora Rendell, a Canadian folk singer currently based in St. Paul, Minnesota, where she's executive director of the Center for Irish Music. She has traveled extensively, especially in Ireland, tracing Canadian songs to their source. Here's Nora Rendell singing The Sailor's Bride.

That was Nora Rendell singing The Sailor's Bride. Next, Mark Geisler plays a very upbeat instrumental version of The Drunken Sailor on Hammer Dulcimer, backed by several human friends and Songs of Humpback Whales. The song was a shanty from the early 19th century, or earlier, used to accompany work on board sailing ships. It was revived as a popular song among non-sailors in the 20th century and grew to become one of the best-known songs of the shanty repertoire among mainstream audiences. Our bet is that most of our listeners have heard the song and even know a few of the remedies, or punishments, suggested for what to do with a drunken sailor early in the morning.

That was Mark Geisler playing The Drunken Sailor. During the age of sail, it took a large crew for all the required tasks of sailing the vessel. Except for the officers, almost everyone was crammed into the forecastle, an area at the forward end of the vessel. Sailors had very little room for their personal items. Often, a small chest held everything. A popular item was a small songbook called a garland. Sailors sang songs to accompany their work, but they also sang together, especially at supper time, to liven up their lives. The Sailor Cut Down in His Prime is from the late Lou Killen's CD, A Seaman's Garland, a collection of songs that might well have been included in popular garlands.

dear old father. They oft-times had warned him about his past life, when with those flash girls of the city he'd wander, with flash girls of the city he'd

is laid in his coffin. Let six strong matelows come and carry him along, and likewise six young girls to carry white roses, so as not

That was Lou Killen singing The Sailor Cut Down in His Prime. Thank you for listening to Glad for Trad with Dennis and Judy Cook and Doug McLennan on WOBC Oberlin 91.5 FM, Oberlin College and Community Radio. We'd love to hear from you. 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That's trad at judycook.net. Tanya Opland and Felicia Dale sing their arrangement of a traditional song, The Female Ramblin' Sailor. The song is based on a true incident. According to Bell's Weekly Messenger of June 16, 1833, a woman named Rebecca Young spent 2 years working on a boat in the Thames using the name Billy Bridle. In June of 1833, she apparently challenged a male sailor to race up the rigging. Both made it to the top, but when she came down, she hurried, tried to slide down a halyard, burned her hands, let go, fell to the deck, and died. The inquest at Gravesend declared it an accident. Here are Tanya Opland and Felicia Dale singing The Female Ramblin' Sailor.

That was Tanya Opland and Felicia Dale singing The Female Ramblin' Sailor. In many sea songs, a woman is deceived by a man. In The Sailor Deceived, the tables are turned. The sailor who went to sea never could get his love off his mind, but when he returns, he finds she has married a wealthy merchant, and bitterness replaces his love. Tom Spears sings the song for us on the Tradition Bearers CD, Allan Water. The choice of songs in this album is motivated by the poet and playwright Federico Garcia Lorca, who said, "Paintings, poetry, and music are all merely water drawn from the well of mankind, and must be returned to him in a cup of beauty, so that he may drink, and in drinking, come to know himself."

That was Tom Spears singing The Sailor Deceived. Pine-derived tar was a major contributor in the economies of Northern Europe and colonial America. Its main use was in preserving wooden sailing vessels against rot. In the age of wooden sailing vessels, a ship's rigging was rope made of hemp, which would rot quickly in such a damp environment. To avoid this, the ropes and ratlins of the standing rig were soaked in tar. Seamen were known to tar their clothes before departing on voyages in order to make them waterproof. It was common among seamen to plait their long hair into a ponytail and smear it with high-grade tar to prevent it getting caught in the ship's equipment. All of this led to British sailors being called tars or jack tar. It also explains why the sailor in our next song smelled of tar. This is Saucy Sailor, sung for us by Maddie Pryor.

0: That was Maddie Pryor singing Saucy Sailor. Our next song comes from a CD titled What a Happy Young Man, The Songs of Henry Hills. Henry Hills was a farmer who liked to sing. But when he retired at the age of 68, he moved to Shepperton, England, where he met W. Percy Merrick, a song collector. For 2 years, until his death at age 80, they worked to note down Henry's songs. Denise and Stuart Savage sing one of these songs for us, called A Sailor's Life. Well, Henry may have been a happy man, but this is a sad song that ends badly for both the sailor and the woman who loves him.
1: Aye, a sailor's life is a merry life.

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0: Thank you for listening to Glad for Trad with Dennis and Judy Cook and Doug McLennan. We'd love to hear from you. You can email us at trad@judycook.net. 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This is WOBC, Oberlin, 91.5 FM, Oberlin College and Community Radio. It is said a sailor has a girl in every port. Stan Hugel, the British collector of shanties and a shantyman himself, and William M. Dorflinger, the American collector of maritime songs, disagree whether Sailor's Way was a work song used at capstan or pumps, or a forecastle song that sailors sang for entertainment. We have Sailor's Way sung by the Johnson Girls, with Joy Bennett singing lead. They have worked into this playful song the names of the other women in the group, Allie, Deirdre, Maggie, and Bonnie.

0: That was the Johnson Girls singing Sailor's Way. We now give you two songs sung by Tom Lewis from his CD, Mixed Cargo. In this case, the cargoes are opposites. A Sailor's Consolation, with words by Charles Dibden and music by Bob Zentz, is based on the dubious premise that it is safer, during a hurricane, to be a sailor at sea than on land. Then, in the second song, An Ex-Sailor's Life, Tom invokes his right of reply to argue that an ex-sailor's life is much better, especially when it comes to romance. You decide.
1: One night came on a hurricane, the seas were mountains rolling, when Barney Buntland turned his quid and says to Billy Bolin, "A strong nor'wester's blowing, Bill. Hark, can't you hear it roar now? Oh, Lordy, how I pities them, unhappy folks ashore now. Foolhardy chaps as lives in towns, what dangers they are all in, now lie a-quaking in their beds for fear their roofs might fall in. Poor creatures, how they envies us and wishes I've a notion, for our good luck in such a storm to be out on the ocean. And as for them who are out all day on business from their houses, and late at night returning home to cheer their babes and spouses, while you and I, Bill, on the deck are comfortably lying, my eyes, what tiles and chimney pots about their heads are flying. And very often have we heard how men are killed and

That was Tom Lewis singing A Sailor's Consolation and An Ex-Sailor's Life. We'll end our Sailor's program with a song that speaks of the strength drawn from friends and good company. All My Sailors was written by Gordon Bach, a sailor and a singer from the state of Maine, and is sung for us by David Jones. A couple of sailing terms in the song are reef and tack and weather rail. Reefing is making a sail smaller, usually in response to increasing wind. A sail that's too large for the wind conditions could tip over the boat. Tacking, or coming about, is a sailing maneuver by which a sailing vessel, whose desired course is into the wind, turns its bow toward the wind so that the direction from which the wind blows changes from one side to the other, allowing progress in the desired direction. The weather rail is the boat rail on the upwind side of the boat, the higher rail.

That was David Jones singing All My Sailors. And that ends our Sailors program. Thank you for listening to Glad for Trad with Dennis and Judy Cook and Doug McLennan on WOBC Oberlin 91.5 FM, Oberlin College and Community Radio. Have you enjoyed our program? 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It's always good to hear from you.

0: 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Glad for Trad is a program of traditional songs and tunes and those inspired by the tradition from Britain and America. 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
1: Our first two songs are laments of people living alone, The Border Widow's Lament and Bachelor's Lament. The Border Widow's Lament is part of Scott's song, Child Ballad No. 106, The Famous Flower of Serving Men. This version was collected in Oklahoma by Ethel and Chauncey O. Moore and published in their Ballads and Folk Songs of the Southwest. Lisa Null, who sings it for us, says she sees American images in her mind's eye as she sings it. After all, an Oklahoma frontier wife and a Scottish border widow are, in many ways, sisters of circumstance.

0: That was Lisa Null singing The Border Widow's Lament. Bachelor's Lament is both a lament and a warning with a twist of comedy, sung for us by Jerry Epstein. Jerry said he learned it from Dylan Buston, who got it from Dora Ward, who learned it from Alan Lomax's collection of folk music. Here's Jerry Epstein singing Bachelor's Lament.
1: As I went out a-walking all alone, I heard the old bachelor a-making his moan.

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0: Bye.
1: That was Jerry Epstein singing Bachelor's Lament. Our next two laments are those of named women, Flora MacDonald and Lady Franklin. Flora MacDonald was the woman who helped Charles Edward Stuart, known as Bonnie Prince Charlie, evade English troops after the Battle of Culloden in April 1746. She got passes to go from the Outer Hebrides to the Isle of Skye with the boat's crew of six and two personal servants, including Charlie, disguised as an Irish maid. Flora was later arrested for her part in the escape and held for a while in the Tower of London. Flora MacDonald's lament is sung for us by Moira Craig.

That was Moira Craig singing Flora MacDonald's Lament. Lady Franklin's Lament is the story of Admiral Franklin's ill-fated attempt in 1845 to find a Northwest Sea Passage around North America to the Pacific Ocean. His two ships, HMS Terror and HMS Erebus, became trapped in ice off King William Island in September 1846. Unfortunately, the ice didn't melt for several summers. With no helicopters at that time to rescue them, everyone eventually died. Tony Barrand and John Roberts sing for us a lament for Franklin, as it might have been sung by his wife, Lady Franklin.

0: That was John Roberts and Tony Barrand singing Lady Franklin's Lament.
1: Thank you for listening to Glad for Trad with Dennis and Judy Cook and Doug McLennan. 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
0: For our next two laments, we head to the Wild West of America. The Fugitive's Lament was written by Alton Delmore and first recorded and released by the Delmore Brothers in 1935. The chorus says, "The Rangers are looking for me." In 1821, Stephen F. Austin made a contract to bring 300 families to the Spanish province, which is now Texas. By 1823, more than 600 people from various parts of the eastern states were in Texas. There was no regular army to protect them, so Austin called the citizens together and organized a group to provide the needed protection. Austin first referred to this group as the Rangers in 1823, for their duties compelled them to range over the entire province. This became the service known as the Texas Rangers. Through their history, they have served as something between an army and a police force. Here's Skip Gorman singing Fugitive's Lament.

That was Skip Gorman singing Fugitive's Lament. Knight Rider's Lament embodies a romantic view of the life of a cowboy, with a touch of the loneliness of being far from home. The song was written by Michael Burton and was first released in 1975 by Jerry Jeff Walker, who, by the way, composed Mr. Bojangles. It is played here by Coyote Moon, a six-piece band featuring four vocalists and one of Western Canada's best guitarists, Dave Hamilton.

That was Coyote Moon singing Night Rider's Lament. Thank you for listening to Glad for Trad with Dennis and Judy Cook and Doug McLennan on WOBC Oberlin 91.5 FM, Oberlin College and Community Radio. We'd love to hear from you. 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That's trad@judycook.net. Now we have three laments from various occupations: the handloom weaver's lament, miner's lament, and lament of the teamsters. The handloom weaver's lament was written by John Grimshaw, a Lancashire Luddite, in the early 19th century. The song still resonates in a world where profits are valued more than people. Tyrants are still lying, and hypocrites still go to church on Sunday. Here's the Aerosmith Rob trio singing The Handloom Weaver's Lament.

That was the Aerosmith Rob Trio singing The Handloom Weaver's Lament. Miner's Lament is from a CD titled There Ain't No Way Out, produced by Mike Seeger and the New Lost City Ramblers. In the introduction to this album, they pointed out that this type of southern rural music is part of a revival of traditional music, not the folk music of the 60s that briefly used traditional music as a springboard to make new urban popular songs and commercial music. The opening lines and the tune of Miner's Lament are similar to Which Side Are You On? From the days of union organizing in 1930s Kentucky. It is quite possible the Kentucky song was known to the anonymous writer of this song from the mining regions of Arizona, where there were similar periods of union organizing. The tunes of both songs were based on an old Baptist hymn, Lay the Lily Low. Here are the New Lost City Ramblers singing Miner's Lament.

0: That was the New Lost City Ramblers singing Miner's Lament. The Erie Canal ran 363 miles from the Hudson River in Albany to Lake Erie in Buffalo. It was completed in 1825 and was the second longest canal in the world after the Grand Canal in China. It had not been open quite 6 years when the Mohawk and Hudson Railroad made its first run between Albany and Schenectady. Our next song, Lament of the Teamsters, speaks of the battle between railroads and canals over the freight trade. It's sung for us by George Ward.
1: Come all ye bold teamsters, turn out men and drivers,

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May the devil nip the fellow that made out the plan. It'll ruin us poor teamsters and every other man. It spoils our shorelines wherever it passes, and makes

That was George Ward singing Lament of the Teamsters. Thank you for listening to Glad for Trad with Dennis and Judy Cook and Doug McLennan. We'd love to hear from you. You can email us at trad@judycook.net. That's trad@judycook.net. This is WOBC, Oberlin, 91.5 FM, Oberlin College and Community Radio. Being a problem drinker is no fun. If one were determined to go on the wagon, this song, The Drunkard's Lament, would be a good tune to accompany one's efforts. Did you ever wonder where the expression on the wagon came from? One story is that it derives from prisoners who were on their way to jail in the back of a police wagon. They were often allowed one last drink in the local pub before being incarcerated, thereby being cut off from drinking. Another story comes from the temperance movement, when men would parade around town on a wagon to show they'd conquered their need for drink. Here's Mick Ryan singing The Drunkard's Lament.

0: That was Mick Ryan singing The Drunkard's Lament. Sandgate Girl's Lamentation is set in the city of Newcastle-upon-Tyne in northeast England. In the Sandgate area, to the east of the city, resided the close-knit community of keelmen and their families. They were so called because they worked on the keels, boats that were used to transfer coal from the riverbanks to the waiting coal ships for export to London and elsewhere. Keelman had a reputation for hard living and hard drinking, so his wife might well have reason to sorely rue. Here are Danny and Joyce MacLeod singing Sandgate Girl's Lamentation.
1: I was a maiden truly, I lived in Sandgate Street. I thought

That was Danny and Joyce McLeod singing Sandgate Girls' Lamentation. We conclude today's show with an instrumental lament, and we hope you've enjoyed these expressions of grief and regret. Phil Cooper captures the sense of lament in this guitar solo titled Neil Gow's Lament for the Death of His Second Wife. The somber but respectful tone of this lament is enhanced by Phil's use of Celtic tuning, also called dadgad.

That was Phil Cooper playing Neil Gow's lament for the death of his second wife. And that ends our laments program. We hope that you have no personal cause to lament right now, and that you have enjoyed today's program. Thank you for listening to Glad for Trad with Dennis and Judy Cook and Doug McLennan on WOBC 91.5 FM, Oberlin College and Community Radio. Doug will rejoin us in introducing songs when we can safely be together without masks and closer than 6 feet. Please let us know how you are doing and any comments you have about our show at trad@judycook.net. It is good to hear from you.

0: 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Glad for Trad is a program of traditional songs and tunes and those inspired by the tradition from Britain and America. Each week we select a topic and present a program of music related to that topic, along with a bit of mild erudition. Today's topic is lads from where and what. Some of our lads are from particular places. Others have particular occupations.
1: First, we have A Minehead Lad, sung for us by Tom and Barbara Brown. Minehead is a coastal town in western Somerset, on the south bank of the Bristol Channel. As part of the Minehead Harbor Maritime Heritage Project, a series of bronze panels depicting historical periods from 400 AD to World War II were mounted on the Minehead Harbor wall. Tom and Barbara wrote A Minehead Lad to go with panel number 6, Edwardian and World War I, that included the decline of fishing and the development of the town as a holiday destination.

That was Barbara and Tom Brown singing A Minehead Lad. If you've moved from a longtime family home, you know how many surprises are squirreled away in the attic. Among other things the Cleveland family found was a folk song archive, Sarah Cleveland's collection of family songs. This one, sung by her granddaughter, Colleen Cleveland, is called An Honest Irish Lad. It captures the hardships faced by Irish immigrants when they found no Irish need apply signs. Ill will towards Irish immigrants because of their willingness to work for low wages was often exacerbated by anti-Catholic sentiments. Anti-immigrant and anti-Catholic sentiments in the 1840s produced groups such as the Nativist American Party, which fought foreign influences and promoted traditional American ideals. Sounds familiar, doesn't it?

That was Colleen Cleveland singing An Honest Irish Lad. The Bonnie Pitt Laddie is our next song, introduced by a tune from the English-Scottish borders, Canny Hobby Elliot. In that part of Britain, canny means pleasant and nice. The two pieces are performed by Sandra Kerr, Nancy Kerr, and James Fagan.

0: That was Sandra Kerr, Nancy Kerr, and James Fagan playing Canny Hobby Elliott and singing The Bonnie Pitt Laddie. Thank you for listening to Glad for Trad with Dennis and Judy Cook and Doug McLennan. We'd love to hear from you. You can email us at trad@judycook.net. 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This is WOBC, Oberlin, 91.5 FM, Oberlin College and Community Radio. The Johnson girls learned Cornish lads from Cornishman Roger Bryant. The words of the chorus were written on a stone wall just outside the Crofty Tin Mine in Cornwall when it closed. The lyrics of this song mention having to live on the dole. At one time, many churches had a cabinet near the entrance, which was stocked with food. Someone in need could take food from this cabinet, called the Dole Cabinet, no questions asked. The word dole is still used to describe many types of aid to the needy. Here are the Johnson girls singing Cornish Lads.
1: For

That was the Johnson Girls singing Cornish Lads. The Fisher Lad of Whitby combines our two themes of lads from places and lads of various occupations. Whitby is a seaside town in North Yorkshire. Its fishing port emerged during the Middle Ages, supporting important herring and whaling fleets. The song sung by Bob and Jill Berry was written by Barbara Berry, Bob's mother.

That was Bob and Jill Berry singing Fisher Lad of Whitby. The song Gallowgate Lad, sung here by Annie Fentiman, is from a poem written by Tyneside poet Joe Wilson, who lived from 1841 till 1875. In this song, Joe is questioning Maggie Benson about her boyfriend. As the conversation proceeds, it becomes clear that Maggie doesn't see her boyfriend for the unsatisfactory person he really is. Love is often blind and deaf.

0: That was Annie Fenneman singing Gallowgate Lad.
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0: Brocky Lads is a song Jez Lowe wrote about the fairground roustabouts that worked on George Brock's carnivals around the north of England. The song has something of the feel of Gypsy Davy songs. Brocky Lads is sung for us by Jez Lowe with Jake Walton on hurdy-gurdy.

That was Jez Lowe and Jake Walton singing Rocky Lads. Some of the most dangerous work in the world is in the mines and aboard commercial fishing boats. Here's to the Grimsby Lads celebrates the fishermen of Grimsby, England. Grimsby is on the east coast of England, on the Humber River. In addition to its famous fishing industry, Grimsby is one of Britain's busiest working ports, handling more tonnage than London. It is an important center for car imports, food processing, and particularly some of the finest seafood in England. Grimsby fishermen travel north and west as far as Iceland to gather fish. Here are John Connolly, Bill Meek, and Jane Ludlam singing, "Here's to the Grimsby Lads."

That was John Connolly and Bill Meek singing Here's to the Grimsby Lads. Oh, the Bonnie Fisher Lad is a traditional song sung for us by Moira Craig and Carolyn Robson. When they sing the Fisher Lad bangs them all, they mean he's the best of all. This is the shortest of this afternoon's songs, but you can come to Kendall at Oberlin's Auditorium on October 31st at 7:15 to hear Moira and Carolyn in concert.

That was Moira Craig and Carolyn Robson singing Oh, the Bonnie Fisher Lad. Our next tunes feature Skip Gorman on fiddle. He explains that his love of all kinds of folk music has made him very aware of the contribution of the fiddle to folk music. No better way to show your commitment to this idea than to become an accomplished fiddle player. Here's Skip Gorman playing the fiddle tune, The Lads of Leash, followed by a tune titled simply Martin Wynn's. Martin Wynn was one of the great Irish Sligo fiddlers of the 20th century.

0: That was Skip Gorman playing The Lads of Leash and Martin Wins.
1: Thank you for listening to Glad for Trad with Dennis and Judy Cook and Doug McLennan. 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
0: A favorite theme in the songs of the Scottish plowmen has always been the outwitting of their employers by clever means. The Money Musk Lads is such a song. Money Musk is a planned village built near Aberdeen, Scotland. It was for the workers on the estate of the Grant family in the early 18th century. The Money Musk Lads is sung for us by Peggy Seeger and Ewan McCall.

0: That was Ewan McCall and Peggy Seeger singing The Money Musk Lads. This next song is from Corinne Mayle's CD titled To Tell the Story Truly, a CD of songs that are rarely heard. She wants us to hear them and keep them alive. The Ozelberry Lads tells us of a revolt by farm workers against the introduction of threshing machines, which quickly put large numbers of field hands out of work. The protesters broke up the machines but suffered long jail sentences and harsh confinements as punishment.
1: On the 13th of November, 1840,

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And if we do have nothing said, we shall our counsel keep. But the judges, they have sent us all in prison for to lie. So many there were transported for life and to

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And we are all locked up in our cells that are so high, and there we'll stay till morning, whether we

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I hope none of you gentlemen will think I've sung it wrong. May all the folk in Hampshire see a rise into their wages, and may all of our enemies be

That was Corinne Mayle singing The Oslebury Lads. The Wagoner's Lad is sung for us by the Cassoy Sisters when they were 17 years old in 1956. They are now Ellen Christensen and Irene Salatan. The song was first recorded in 1928 by Kentucky singer Buell Kazzy, whose recording is included on Folkways' Anthology of American Folk Music.

0: That was the Kazoy Sisters singing The Wagoner's Lad.
1: The cause of art is the cause of the people. Rated as one of the top five university art museums in the country, the Allen Memorial Art Museum at Oberlin College boasts a collection of over 15,000 works from antiquity to present and is free and open to the public. For more information on exhibitions and programs, please visit oberlin.edu/AMAM or follow them on Facebook and Instagram.
0: And that ends our Lads from Where and What program.

Thank you for listening to Glad for Trad with Dennis and Judy Cook and Doug McLennan. Do you have questions or comments about any of the things we play on the show? Let us know at trad@judycook.net. We do like hearing from you.

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2: 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Recently, the band celebrated their 15th anniversary. This octet, led by saxophonist John Clayman, also features Howie Smith on sax, Joe Miller on trumpet, Chris Anderson on trombone, Darren Brown on piano, Aiden Plank on bass, Bob Faraz on guitar, and Dustin May on drums. From a concert in front of a live audience on June 26, 2021, here's JazzWorks, live at the Bop Stop.

We are Jazzworks. You heard from Aidan Plank on the bass. Yeah. Mr. Mark Malden on trombone. It is a delight to see each and every one of you. We live to play music, and we'd be lying if we said it wasn't a thrill to play it in front of real people. So we're delighted to be back here, delighted to have you here. Those that are out there on the World Wide Web, thank you for tuning in. Make sure you get out and see some live music. That was a composition by Howie Smith, the wonderful saxophonist, composer, arranger, called Not Really. We are going to continue with another composition right now by guitarist Bob Ferraza. And this is entitled Hero.

Ferrazza featuring Howie Smith on alto sax, Bob Ferrazza on guitar. So I already explained how thrilled we are to be here in front of a live audience. I personally, and I'm sure I speak for everybody else, are so delighted to be together as musicians playing, because we've missed that in the last 16, 17 months. There is one member who is conspicuous in his absence, and it's with a heavy heart that Chris Anderson cannot be with us tonight. And so we are dedicating this performance to Chris and Laura Anderson, and we hope to welcome Chris back to the bandstand as soon as possible, but keep them in your thoughts and prayers. We're going to

0: continue with another original by Bob Ferrazza. This is entitled Lovely and Bobbly. I'm sorry, Lovely and Bubbly. Yes, yes. Lovely and Bubbly by Bob Ferrazza. A little storytelling by Mr. Robert Ferrazza.
1: So this is a tune. It's written for a good friend in South Africa named Gilbert. And I wrote a series of a couple tunes for him. There was a tune called Maskanti that is part of this story. Gilbert would talk about growing up as a farmer in South Africa, and he talked about, I kept talking about Maskanti. What does that mean? He said, well, man, you know, I built myself a guitar when I was a boy, and my father said, what are you doing? And I said, oh, man, you know, I just wanted to play guitar. And he said, what, do you want to be like a dummy like the Maskanti? In other words, if you're a musician, you know, you didn't value much to his dad. So, you know, we had this conversation that was ongoing. And one morning I said to him, he was driving us to a gig. We were on a tour. And I said, Gilbert, how are you doing this morning? He said, lovely and bubbly. So I said, that is a tune.

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1: Thank you very much. Lovely and Bubbly by Mr. Robert Frost. It featured Bob. It featured Joe Miller on trumpet.
2: That's Joe.
1: This is Joe, yes, yes. I don't get out much these days, and so. Plus, I forget a lot of things these days. It also featured the wonderful Dustin May on drums. So these are some of, as Gabe said, some of the most talented musicians in Northeast Ohio, and they are some of my best friends, and I've known some of them for many more decades than we will admit, and some others a little less, but I value their friendship equally. They're great musicians, wonderful friends. So let's meet them. On trombone, Mr. Mark Malden. On trumpet and flugelhorn, Mr. Joe Miller. The incomparable alto saxophonist, composer, arranger, Mr. Howie Smith. One of the original members of Jazz Works, going back approximately 15 years, the other two on stage are myself and Howie. Mr. Chip Stevens, all the way from the University of Illinois, on piano. We are so delighted to have you here this evening. Let's see. We have the incomparable Mr. Aidan Plank on bass, one of the most in-demand bass players throughout Northeast Ohio and beyond. Once again, Mr. Dustin May on percussion. Thank you so much. And a man who has contributed a number of compositions and arrangements this evening, Mr. Bob Faraz on guitar. And he and Howie and I go back decades and decades and decades. Everything you hear was either composed and or arranged by members of Jazz Works. This is, you know, this is nothing, not a chart you can buy from a publishing company. This is all written for this group with this group in mind. So, yes. Thank you for composers and arrangers everywhere. We're going to continue now with an original composition by Mr. Howie Smith entitled Sail.
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Thank you. Mr. Bob Faraz on guitar. Mr. Howie Smith on alto sax and arrangement. Okay, well, we've only been back for a couple of sets now, and we're already getting testy. So this is the pop music portion of the evening set. This is an arrangement by... Oh. No, we're borrowing from the Beatles. It's a classic. It's classic pop music by the Beatles. Unjazz. Entitled Eleanor Rigby. Give me a second.

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6: Every day in the United States, 8 kids are shot by a misused or unlocked gun. Gun sales were at a 20-year high this past summer, and with coronavirus lockdowns keeping more kids at home, the number of deadly, unintentional shootings by children is rising. Parents who own guns need to take every precaution when it comes to gun storage. 3 in 4 first and second graders know where their parents keep their gun, and 1 in 3 admit to handling the weapons. Guns need to be locked to prevent children from accessing firearms and to decrease the chances of unintentional shootings.
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1: Hard Times Come Again No More is a Stephen Foster favorite, sung for us by Carol P. Weiss. The song, published in 1854, was a big hit on both sides of the Atlantic. In 1861, during the American Civil War, the boys of the 1st Iowa Regiment wrote a very clever parody, Hard Crackers Come Again No More. But here's Carol's version of the original.
2: "'Tis

That was Carol Weiss singing Hard Times Come Again No More. Cy Kahn's song, Gone, Gonna Rise Again, pictures the life of a small farmer and the hope that the values inherent in that way of life may rise again. The song is from Cy's 1993 album, In My Heart. It was recorded at a farmhouse studio in the Netherlands. Here's Cy Kahn singing, Gone, Gonna Rise Again.

That was Cy Khan singing Gone, Gonna Rise Again. Many of you know someone like the person in this song, a little wild and more than a little self-destructive. They come into your life from time to time, but then they're gone again. And that's the title of this song, Gone Again, written and sung for us by Mustard's Retreat.

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0: Sadly, we now recognize post-traumatic stress disorder and its effect on soldiers who have experienced combat, as well as on civilians who have seen their way of life and their towns and villages destroyed. In simplest terms, when the war is over, it's not over. How Will I Ever Be Simple Again was written in 1986 by Richard Thompson and is sung for us by Margaret Nelson with Phil Cooper on guitar. A Gaelic slow air, My Mother, introduces the song.

That was Phil Cooper and Margaret Nelson singing How Will I Ever Be Simple Again? Next, we have an instrumental version of I'll Take You Home Again, Kathleen, a popular song written by Thomas P. Westendorf in 1875. The music is loosely based on Felix Mendelssohn's Violin Concerto in E-flat minor, Opus 64, the second movement. In spite of its German-American origins, it is widely mistaken to be an Irish ballad. We have it performed by Phil Coulter on piano. Phil Coulter is a musician, songwriter, and record producer from Derry, Northern Ireland. Now 77 years old, he has amassed an amazing number of awards for his music and recordings.

That was Phil Coulter playing I'll Take You Home Again, Kathleen. The melody for our next song, Love Is Come Again, is taken from the song Noël Nouvelet, a lively tune most probably from the 15th century. Though the composer is unknown, the melody still carries much of the medieval folk spirit. The words were written by John MacLeod Campbell Crum, an Anglican theologian and poet who lived from 1872 to 1958. His most famous hymn is the Easter hymn, Now the Green Blade Rises. Graham and Eileen Pratt combined the tune and the lyrics into a song they titled Love Is Come Again, sung for us here by Keith Kendrick and Lynn Herod.

That was Keith Kendrick and Lynn Herod singing Love Is Come Again. Rod Shearman wrote Off to Sea Again. He says, during the 50s, I spent 7 unforgettable years at sea in the Merchant Navy, the backbone of international trade, carrying cargo all over the world. A seaman's book, mentioned in the chorus, is a full record of a seaman's career experience and certifications. Here's Rod.

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1: Thank you for listening to Glad for Trad with Dennis and Judy Cook and Doug McLennan. 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
0: Now we have Rise Again, a parody of Stan Rogers' great song, The Mary Ellen Carter. If you're among those of us who spend a lot of time on computers, you will quickly identify with the situation that Grubstake sings for us.

0: That was Grubstake singing, "Rise Again." "These Bones Are Gonna Rise Again" is an old-time and camp song found in Carl Sandburg's American Songbag. I remember singing something very similar to this at Girl Scout camp in the 1960s. The song is sung for us by Bob Bovey and Gail Heil, who got their version from a 1929 recording of Kentucky musicians Leonard Rutherford and John Foster. Bob Bovey will be giving a free concert at the Kendall at Oberlin Auditorium on Thursday, July 25th at 7:15 p.m.
1: Good Lord thought he'd make him a man.
2: These bones are gonna rise again.
1: Took a little mud and a handful of sand.
2: These bones are gonna rise again. I knowed it, knowed it. Indeed, I knowed it, sister. I knowed it, knowed it. These bones are gonna rise again.
1: Thought he'd make him a woman, too.
2: These bones are gonna rise again.
1: Didn't know exactly what to do.
2: These bones are gonna rise again. I knowed it, knowed it. Indeed, I knowed it, sister. I knowed it, knowed it.
1: Took a rib from Adam's side.
2: These bones are gonna rise again.
1: Made Miss Eve for to be his bride.
2: These

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1: These bones will rise again.
0: Said they could have anything was there.
1: These bones will rise again.
0: Off one tree you must not eat.
1: These bones gonna rise again.
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1: These bones gonna rise again. Noted, indeed, I noted, sister, I noted, these bones gonna rise again.
0: Of this story, there is no more.
1: These bones gonna rise again.
0: Eve ate the apple, give Adam the core.
1: These

That was Bob Bovey and Gail Heil singing These Bones Are Gonna Rise Again. When the Red Rose Blooms Again was written by Pete Coe just before the 1987 elections in England. A red rose has been a symbol of anti-authority since the Middle Ages and was long associated with socialism. So it was ironic that the Labour Party adopted a red rose as a symbol in the early 1980s, just as they were moving away from socialism. Here's Pete Coe singing When the Red Rose Blooms Again, his perspective on what was happening.

0: That was Pete Coe singing When the Red Rose Blooms Again.
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0: Will Ye No Come Back Again is a Scots poem by Lady Nairn, set to a traditional Scottish folk tune. Its theme is the aftermath of the Jacobite Rising of 1745, but was written long after that. It is widely used as a song of farewell, generally with no particular Jacobite or other political intent. We have it sung by Alan Reed and Rob Van Santa.

That was Alan Reed and Rob Van Santa singing Will Ye No Come Back Again. If you were born in the U.S. between 1920 and 1950, you will probably recognize Back in the Saddle Again, the theme song of the singing cowboy Gene Autry. During the 1930s and 1940s, he personified the straight-shooting hero, honest, brave, true. And he profoundly touched the lives of millions of Americans. The group Riders in the Sky does this song just right, including some great yodeling to conclude the performance.

That was Riders in the Sky singing Back in the Saddle Again. Ask Me Again is a traditional song sung by Thomas McCarthy about Johnny Delaney of County Kilkenny, Ireland. It's a true story. He was such a tight trader, if he was buying, he'd keep saying, "Ask me again," arguing a price until he got as low as he thought he could. He became known as Ask Me Again, and that's on his gravestone, too.

0: you have to sell. But if you ask for too much, you'll have to ask me again. I did the rounds of Ballinasloe slow fair. I went to buy myself a fine mare. A young man had a good mare. He said, in pounds he'd take 10. 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Johnny, give me 9. How would that make you feel? If you give me 8, we might do a deal. All right, so Johnny, I'll take 7. I smiled and I said, you'll have to ask me again. You're a hard man to deal with. You could have her for 6. I won't take 5 or 4, Johnny. I'm up to your tricks. I looked at the young man. I says, I'm afraid now, young fella, you'll have to ask me again. I won't give 4 nor 3 now, but here's what I'll do. Throw the trap into the deal, and I'll give you 2. You thought, 'cause of my age, I'm an old fool. For look now, young fella, you could throw in the mule. I spit on me palm, I shook him by the hand. Before he could say no, from the fear I was gone. I met a farmer liked my mare, pounds he offered 11. I smiled and I said, you'll have to ask me again.
1: That was Thomas McCarthy singing Ask Me Again. And that ends our Again and Again program. We hope you'll listen to Glad for Trad again next week.
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0: 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Each week we select a topic and present a program of music related to that topic, along with a bit of mild erudition. Today's topic is Annie. We have all kinds of women whose name is Annie. Fair, black, gentle, ragtime, bonnie, and just plain Annie.
1: Our first song, titled Annie Drew, is sung for us by Bill Staines. Bill is an American folk musician and singer-songwriter from New Hampshire who writes and performs songs about a wide array of topics. He has also written and recorded children's songs. He is left-handed and plays a right-handed guitar upside down with the bass strings on the bottom. Consequently, he has developed his own fingering and picking style. The song Annie Drew addresses the competition between love for a woman and lust for gold.

So the story goes, this casino rose and her lover left one morning through the high Sierra Pass to the land so far away. Now beneath the lamps of the mining camp, she sometimes finds her dad.

That was Bill Staines singing Annie Drew. Elaine Gillett of the duo Discovery sings Annie Lee for us. A young girl reacts to the rumored infidelity of her young man. The song was sung to Russell Wortley in 1957 by Beatrice Hill of Bromsberrow Heath, a small rural village at the edge of the Malvern Hills in southwest England.

That was Discovery singing Annie Lee. This next song is about Annie Oakley, but not the Annie Oakley of Buffalo Bill's Wild West show. This Annie Oakley was the main character in the 1950s TV show called Annie Oakley. She was derived from the Annie Oakley of the old Wild West, but she was a more modern version. Most important, she was an inspiration to the housebound housewives of the 50s. Phil Cooper and Susan Urban, who call themselves February Sky, tell us all about this Annie Oakley.

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0: Ellen Goshen sings Fair Annie for us next. It is Child Ballad number 62. This version is from Scotland, but it seems to be from an early 14th century Middle English lay, which in turn is a close translation of the 12th century poem written by the Anglo-Norman writer Marie de France. So it's a really old story that has stood the test of time.

That was Ellen Goshen singing Fair Annie. Now we have a tune, Black Annie, played by one of the all-time great banjo players, Hobart Smith, who lived from 1897 to 1965. We're able to hear his original playing thanks to the efforts of Moses Ash and others who founded Folkways Records in 1948. Folkways grew to be one of the largest and most influential record companies in the world. Folkways Records and the label's business papers and files were acquired by the Smithsonian Institution in 1987. Here's Hobart Smith playing Black Annie.

That was Hobart Smith playing Black Annie. Our next song, Gentle Annie, started as a song written by 19th century American songwriter Stephen Foster. But after the song went to Australia, it changed considerably. The phrase, sowing wild oats, that occurs in the song started in the 16th century and has come to mean doing a lot of exciting things and having a lot of sexual relationships. This Australian version of Gentle Annie is sung by Ed Trickett, with harmonies by Gordon Bach and Annie Muir.

0: That was Bach, Muir, and Trickett singing Gentle Annie.
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0: For most every generation, going to a dance was one pathway to courtship. Joe Jenks captures the spirit of this tradition in a beautiful song about a man wanting a woman for his dancing partner, and of course, his partner for life. Joe Jenks is a veteran of the international folk circuit, an award-winning songwriter, and a celebrated vocalist based in Chicago. He merges conservatory training with his Irish roots and working-class upbringing. Here's Joe Jenks singing Alice Anne.

That was Joe Jenks singing Alice Anne. Ragtime Annie is a popular American fiddle tune and a staple of the North American fiddling repertoire of uncertain origins. Annie Savage, who studied at the Oberlin Conservatory in the 90s, plays it here with her band, the Savage Hearts. Annie says, "You know this is the Missouri version because they included the infamous third part where the key changes from D to G."

That was Annie Savage playing Ragtime Annie. Here is Skillet Licorice from the San Francisco Bay Area playing Sally Ann. Typical of this type of dance tune, the words of the vocals don't tell a coherent story, except for the repeated verse, "I'm going to marry Sally Ann." This type of song is sometimes called a zipper song, meaning that verses can easily be included or taken out by the performers.

That was Skillet Licorice singing Sally Ann. Our next Annie is one of the few real-life characters of today's show. Anne Bonny was one of the most famous female pirates of all time. Born in Ireland around 1700, Bonny, while still a teen, met Calico Jack Rackham in the Bahamas and became his pirate partner and lover. She often disguised herself as a man and became one of the most recognizable and wanted faces of the golden age of piracy. Captured alongside Rackham and another female pirate, Mary Read, in October 1720, Bonny and Read were soon sentenced to death, but their executions were stayed due to both of them being pregnant. Some claim that Annie died in prison, while others think she escaped or was released. Jeannie Minnelli wrote this song, Anne Bonny, and sings it for us with Paul de Blasi. Jeannie and Paul were the duo Calico Jack, named after Rackham.

0: That was Calico Jack singing Anne Bonny.
1: Thank you for listening to Glad for Trad with Dennis and Judy Cook and Doug McLennan. 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
0: Lucy Ann Ragg is next, played for us by Harry Tuft. A rag is a style of jazz characterized by elaborately syncopated rhythm in the melody and a steadily accented accompaniment. The name ragtime may come from the ragged or syncopated rhythm of the right hand. Harry Tuft was a central figure in the folk renaissance of the 50s and 60s, founding the Denver Folklore Center in March of 1962. This song is from his album Across the Blue Mountains.

That was Harry Tuft singing Lucy Ann Rag. We'll finish with Annie's Bargain, a fine narrative of love, cleverness, and the dark supernatural. Because of its black plumage, croaking call, and diet of carrion, the raven is often associated with loss and is an ill omen. Yet its symbolism is complex. As a talking bird, the raven also represents prophecy and insight. Ravens in stories often act as psychopomps, connecting the material world with the world of spirits. Annie's Bargain is written and sung for us by Mustard's Retreat.

And he grew from child to maiden, and it was known both far and wide of her kindness and her healings and the magic in her eyes. All who knew her loved her and rejoiced when it was said that before summer was over, she and young Tom would be wed. But the drums of war did call, and no sun could warm that day, and a chill crept through her being that she couldn't will away. Watching, waiting in the forest as it had all since her birth, was a raven with its keen eyes who knew what her gift was worth. Annie heard a voice one morning. The day grew deathly still. Black as midnight sat the raven, perched upon her windowsill. I have wandered in your dream time. I have heard your secret chant. I know that which you desire, one wish only will I grant. The light within your eyes is the treasure of your soul. It is that which I desire, for to light my dark

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By the bonds of oath and blood, to such terms they did agree. With a nod, the raven vanished, and he fell down to her knees.

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The next day, bright and early as the sun began to rise, came the raven, dark as thunder. 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In his haste, the raven took them

0: That was Mustard's Retreat singing Annie's Bargain. And that ends our program on Annie. Thank you for listening to Glad for Trad with Dennis and Judy Cook and Doug McLennan. Glad for Trad has been on the air since 2014. When did you first tune in? Let us know at trad@judycook.net. We love hearing from you.
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0: 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Glad for Trad is a program of traditional songs and tunes, and those in the tradition, from Britain and America. Each week, we select a topic and present a program of music related to that topic, along with a bit of mild erudition. Today's topic is more food. It's been more than a year since we had food as our theme in March of 2014. And there are so many good food songs, and some about food that's maybe not so good. We've got fish, fowl, meat, and drink, even a few sweets to top things off. We hope you enjoy them.
1: We'll start with a few fishy dishes. The herring's head, and good fish chowder, and the Ballad of Lord Randall. Versions of the herring's head are found wherever men fished for herring, from Cornwall to Shetland, Kinsale to Newfoundland. It is a cumulative children's song, a combination tongue twister and memory test that's been around in printed versions since 1831. You'll find not only every part of the herring, but also loaves of bread, puddings and pies, and jams and jellies. Chris Foster sings it here on his CD, Jewels.

The herring is the king of the sea. Sing whack for loodle day. And what'll we do with the old herring's eyes? We'll make them into puddings and pies. Herring's eyes, puddings and pies, and all such things. The herring is the king of the sea. The herring is the fish for me. The herring is the king of the sea. Sing whack for loodle day. And what'll we do with the old herring's gills? We'll make them into physical pills. Herring's gills, physical pills, and all such things. The herring is the king of the sea. The herring is the fish for me. The herring is the king of the sea. Sing whack for loodle day. And what'll we do with the old herring scales? We'll make them into buckets and pails. Herring scales, buckets and pails, and all such things. The herring is the king of the sea. The herring is the fish for me. The herring is the king of the sea. Sing whack for loodle day. And what'll we do with the old herring's fins? We'll make them into needles and pins. Herring's fins, needles and pins, and all such things. The herring is the king of the sea. The herring is the fish for me. The herring is the king of the sea. Sing whack for loodle day. And what'll we do with the old herring's belly? We'll make it into jams and jelly. Herring's belly, jams and jelly, and all such things. The herring is the king of the sea. The herring is the fish for me. The herring is the king of the sea. Sing whack for loodle day. And what'll we do with the old herring's guts? We'll make them into comic cuts. Herring's guts, comic cuts, and all such things. The herring is the king of the sea. The herring is the fish for me. The herring is the king of the sea. Sing whack for loodle day. And what'll we do with the old herring's back? We'll make it into a fishing smack. Herring's back, a fishing smack, and all such things. The herring is the king of the sea. The herring is the fish for me. The herring is the king of the sea. Sing whack for loodle day. And what'll we do with the old herring's tail? We will make it into a ship with a sail. Herring's tail, a ship with a sail, and all such things. Herring's tail, a ship with a sail. Herring's back, a fishing smack. Herring's guts, comic cuts. Herring's belly, jams and jelly. Herring's fins and needles and pins. Herring's scales, buckets and pails. Herring's gills, physical pills. Herring's

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1: That was Chris Foster singing The Herring's Head. Deborah Cowan recorded her CD, Among Friends, live at the Back of Pipes Folk Club in West Yorkshire, England. One of the songs she included was Good Fish Chowder. She learned it from Joe Hickerson, an Oberlin grad and source of many fine songs. It started as a poem called Jerry Mulligan by John Chardy that Greg Hildebrand set to the tune of The Winnipeg Whore. If you want to make chowder, you'll need butter, heavy cream, onions, potatoes, fish stock, and plenty of fish.
2: You guys do know what chowder is.
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2: Yeah, it's Sainsbury's.

0: Jenny was right. You will do anything, won't you?
1: That was Deborah Cowan singing Good Fish Chowder. Sometimes what appears to be good fish chowder is not good for you. The classic Anglo-Scottish border ballad of Lord Randall is found in many versions on both sides of the Atlantic. Similar ballads can be found in German, Swedish, Danish, and Italian, going back to the 17th century. If anyone has recordings of any of those versions, let us know. It is Child Ballad number 12. I love this version, sung by Frank Proffitt from the mountains of western North Carolina, for its lovely combinations of the usual phrases of the ballad, with colloquialisms of the mountains, such as, I'm a tuckered, and a wearied, I fain would lie down.
2: Oh, it's where have you been?

I'm a tuckered and a wearied and I fain would lie down. What did you spy while a-hunting, Lord Randall, my son? What did you spy while a-hunting, my handsome young one? My bonnie so true, mother, make my bed soon. I'm a tuckered and a wearied and I fain would lie down. Down. What did you eat for your supper, Lord

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2: Have you been to the Allen Memorial Art Museum at Oberlin College? The AMAM holds an encyclopedic collection of more than 14,000 works, including examples from the cultures of the ancient Near East, Egypt, Greece, and Rome, as well as European and American paintings, sculpture, and decorative arts from the medieval period to today.
0: We'll continue with some more substantial dishes. The Grey Goose, So How Come You Don't Have Tongue, and Beer and Cheese and Cider. Actually, the first two of these are about not eating them. The Grey Goose is a traditional American folk song. Both Leadbelly and Burl Ives recorded versions of it. Here, it is sung by the Seeger family, Peggy, Mike, Penny, and their children.
3: It was

0: That was the Seeger family singing The Grey Goose. Shelley Posen is a talented singer and writer of songs, both serious, beautiful, and funny. This is one of the latter, and claims the distinction of naming the most foods in today's program. Here's Shelley singing his song, How Come You Don't Have Tongue? It's on his CD, Manna.
1: I was in a kosher deli, it was just the other day.

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1: That was Shelley Posen singing, "So How Come You Don't Have Tongue?" As Tom and Barbara Brown point out, there is a class of song, probably more than one class in reality, that the folk revival dislikes acknowledging, and yet which sits firmly within the tradition. These are the local, self-deprecating dialect pieces, which English country singers readily adopt. Tom grew up with one of these songs from Devon, "Beer and Cheese and Cider." It's a tale of a country yokel who, having been stung by the bright lights and taken for a fool, comes home to what really matters. Here are Tom and Barbara Brown singing "Bread and Cheese and Cider."
2: I went up to London town the first time in me life. 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Well, I had no

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0: Let's continue from the cider of the last song to three more pieces on the subject of drink. Friesland Ale, John Barleycorn, and Who's Been Giving You Corn? These all refer to alcoholic beverages made from grain. We'll start with Friesland Ale, sung by Will Noble. Will, in addition to being a fine singer of traditional and newer songs, is a world champion builder of dry stone walls. We were at Pinewood's camp one summer and had the pleasure of watching him build a small wall with stones we gathered. By the way, TradMad will be at Pinewood's camp this summer, August 29th through September 4th, with a great staff. Website for details and registration is tradmadcamp.org. So Friesland is a village on the Lancashire-Yorkshire border in northeast England. The song, Friesland Ale, is a poem by Ammon Wrigley, set to music by Hugh Beach in the early 20th century. It has a bit of Lancashire dialect words. Fettle means condition. Tuppen means knocking or banging. Warty means working, as in working folk. Witching means magic. The apron is used to hold the herbs gathered in the fields. A throstle is a song thrush. Frachin means falling out or quarreling. Here's Will Noble.
2: What?

That was Will Noble singing Friesland Ale. In past programs, we've played several versions of John Barleycorn, the traditional English song that personifies barley and the beer made from it. Here's another one, this one sung by Tim Radford. He's accompanied by James Stevens on mandolin, Ian Robb on concertina, and Brian Sanderson on sousaphone and cornet. Tim now lives in eastern Massachusetts, but hails originally from Hampshire on the edge of the New Forest in England. He discovered traditional singing in the late 60s and soon immersed himself in local Hampshire and Dorset song collections of George Gardner and the Hammond Brothers, respectively. Here's Tim.

That was Tim Radford singing John Barleycorn. Now for a tune called Who's Been Giving You Corn? Played by the Double Decker String Band. I assume the title's referring to corn liquor. The tune is from Narmore and Smith of Avalon, Mississippi, whose popularity spread as far as Mexico before the Depression.

That was Double Decker String Band playing Who's Been Giving You Corn? And here's another corny piece, Green Corn, sung by Larry Hanks and Deborah Robbins. Not only does it have a refrain of green corn, but it mentions peas in the pod, hoe cake, and two little boys named Sop and Gravy. Plenty of food references. Hoe cake is an interesting one. As Rod Cofield, author of the paper How the Hoe Cake Most Likely Got Its Name, explained, hoe was a colloquial term for griddle, dating back to at least the 1600s in parts of England, where baking cakes on boards or griddles was commonplace. A staple of U.S. Southern plantation food, a hoe cake, is cornbread made minimalist, a thin, unleavened round made from the simplest batter, cornmeal, water, and salt. Crisp at the edges, glistening on both sides from the fat it was fried in, golden in patches. Inside, it is dense but creamy. A hoe cake should be sturdy enough to work as a shovel for whatever is on the plate, but delicate enough to be appealing on its own. Here are Larry and Deborah singing Green Corn. They admit, we get a little silly with this one.

0: That was Larry Hanks and Deborah Robbins singing Green Corn. 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
0: 800
2: foods,
0: 950 shortened bread and NAMI. Hard crackers. In addition to the hoecakes, another staple of plantation cooking is shortening bread. Shortening bread was a treat that plantation cooks would whip up easily. It only required butter, brown sugar, and flour. The word shortening bread is actually shortbread. It has been popular in England for hundreds of years. The difference with the plantation type and the English type is the brown sugar, which gave the South's shortening bread a distinctive flavor. Jeff Davis, who sings it here, muses that the song Shortening Bread is one of the best-known American folk songs, recognized nearly everywhere in this country. It was performed and recorded by both African-American and white musicians, known to schoolchildren in my generation and recognized by adults. Yet it turns out that nobody knows much about its origins. Alan Lomax thought it was a ring game on the plantations, but did not seem to have any evidence to support the claim. Harold Corlander, in Negro Folk Music USA, also thought it was a ring game or a play party song. There is something about the song that makes it almost impossible to believe that it was not a minstrel song at first. But if so, who, where, and when? Here's Jeff.

0: That was Jeff Davis singing Shortening Bread. Hard Times Come Again No More is an American parlor song written by Stephen Foster in 1854. It was well known and popular in its day, both in America and Europe. In 1861, during the early months of the American Civil War, the boys of the 1st Iowa Regiment wrote a parody of the song to make a comic complaint about a staple of Northern Army diet. They called it Hard Crackers Come Again No More. My own great-great-grandfather, Gilbert Claflin, serving in the Wisconsin 34th Regiment, wrote home, "The government crackers are first rate, and agree with me, first rate." The writers of this parody obviously did not feel that way. I recorded it on my CD, Tenting Tonight.
1: Let us close our game of poker, take our tin cups in hand, while we all gather round the cook's tent door, where dried mummies of hard crackers are given to each man. Oh, hard crackers come again no more. 'Tis the song and the sigh of the hungry. Hard crackers, come again no more. Many days you have lingered upon my stomach sore. Oh, hard crackers, come again no more. There's a hungry, thirsty soldier who toils his life away in a torn coat whose better days are o'er. He is sighing now for whiskey, and with throat as dry as hay, he sings, hard crackers come again no more. 'Tis the song and the sigh of the hungry. Hard crackers come again no more. Many days you have lingered upon my stomach sore. Oh, hard crackers come again no more. 'Tis the song that is uttered round the camp both night and day. 'Tis the wail that is mingled with each snore. 'Tis the sighing of the soul for spring chickens far away. Hard crackers come again no more. 'Tis the song and the sigh of the hungry. Hard crackers, come again no more. Many days you have lingered upon my stomach sore. Oh, hard crackers, come again no more. Oh, hard crackers, come again no more.
2: That was Judy Cook singing Hard Crackers. Time we had desserts.
0: Spotted Dick is a cylindrical pudding, popular in Britain, made with suet and dried fruit, usually currants and or raisins, and often served with custard. It's made from a flat sheet of suet pastry, sprinkled with dried fruit, which is then rolled up into a circular pudding. A cookbook from 1849 included a recipe for Spotted Dick. The Pall Mall Gazette reported in 1892 that, quote, "The Kilburn sisters daily satisfied hundreds of dockers with soup and Spotted Dick." The name has long been a source of amusement and double entendres. While spotted is a clear reference to the dried fruit in the pudding, which resembles spots, Dick is more obscure. The word was widely used as a term for pudding in the 19th century. In late 19th century Huddersfield, for instance, a glossary of local terms described dick, plain pudding, if with treacle sauce, treacle dick. It could alternatively be a corruption of the word pudding, evolving through puddink, then puddick, and finally dick. Another possibility is that it's a corruption of dough. The first time we saw Spotted Dick on a pub menu board, we asked what it was, and were told it was a roly-poly pudding. With visions of Beatrix Potter's Tom Kitten in my head, I knew I had to try it. And I liked it. Now for the song Spotty Dick, sometimes known as Having a Bit Tonight. It's a fun bit of old music hall. It's sung for us here by Hilary Bix and Liz Crowe, who call themselves the Fans.
3: Tonight I feel so happy, tonight I feel so gay. 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I watched her put the

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I likes me roly poly. It fills me with delight. I haven't had any since Easter, but I'm having a

0: He must be quick to get his bit of spotty dick. He likes his roly-poly, it fills him with delight. He hasn't had any since Easter, but he's having a bit tonight. He's having a bit tonight. Me mother says he must be quick to get his bit of spotty dick. He likes his roly-poly, it fills him with delight.
1: He hasn't had any since Easter, but
0: he's having a bit.
1: He's having a bit.
0: He's having a bit.
1: He's having a bit.
0: He's having a bit tonight.
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1: We begin today's show with a song from the Almanac Singers. The Almanac Singers were, for a brief time, the musical representatives of the pre-World War II labor movement. In the early 40s, a variety of liberal and leftist groups that united to fight fascism and promote racial and religious inclusiveness and workers' rights. The Almanac Singers supported this movement, but only performed between 1940 and 1943. It was founded by Millard Lampel, Lee Hayes, Pete Seeger, and Woody Guthrie. After the group disbanded, Lee Hayes and Pete Seeger went on to form The Weavers. This version of the classic song, The Golden Vanity, stops short of most versions in that the cabin boy, having sunk the enemy ship, is left to drown by his selfish captain. No revenge in this version, but listen to the close harmony.